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2: Team. And Luke records for us. And behold, two of them went that same day to a village called Emmaus, which was from Jerusalem about 60 furlongs. And they talked together of all these things which had happened. And it came to pass that while they communed together and reasoned, Jesus himself drew near and went with them. But their eyes were holden, that they should not know him. And he said unto them, What manner of communications are these, that you have one to another, as ye walk and are sad? And the one of them, whose name was Cleopas, answering, said unto him, Art thou only a stranger in Jerusalem, and hast not known the things which are come to pass there in these days? And he said unto them, What things? And they said unto him, Concerning Jesus of Nazareth, which was a prophet, mighty in deed and word before God and all the people, and how the chief priests and our rulers delivered him to be condemned to death and have crucified him. But we trusted that it had been he which should have redeemed Israel. And besides all this, today is the third day since these things were done. Yea, and certain women also of our company made us astonished, which were early at the sepulchre. And when they found not his body, they came saying that they had also seen a vision of angels, which said that he was alive. And certain of them which were with us went to the sepulchre and found it even so as the women had said. But him they saw not. Then he said unto them, O fools and slow of heart to believe all that the prophets have spoken. Ought not Christ to have suffered these things and to enter into his glory? And beginning at Moses and all the prophets, he expounded unto them in all the scriptures the things concerning himself. And they drew nigh unto the village, whither they went, and he made as though he would have gone further. But they constrained him, saying, Abide with us, for it is toward evening, and the day is far spent. And he went in to tarry with them. And it came to pass, as he sat at meat with them, he took bread, and blessed it, and brake, and gave it to them. And their eyes were open, and they knew him not, and he vanished out of their sight. And they said one to another, Did not our heart burn within us while he talked with us by the way, and while he opened us the scriptures? And they rose up the same hour, and returned to Jerusalem, and found the 11 gathered together, and them that were with them. That's Luke chapter 24, verses 13 through 33. This evening, as we continue our perusal through the scriptures, I want to look tonight at an interesting conversation between the risen Christ and some of his disciples that are never mentioned. And we begin with the idea that I want you to understand, it's still Sunday. And now, just to clarify something we talked about last week, in order for the scriptures to be fulfilled and for the time frame to come out the way that the scriptures teaches us it did, that Christ had to be 3 days and three nights in the heart of the earth. And I draw your attention to Matthew chapter 12 and verse 40, because there we see an interesting concept of what Jesus is teaching us. That's Matthew chapter 12 and verse 40. Jesus is telling us very simply the time frame of his death, his burial, and his resurrection. And this is why I can tell you honestly and without fear of contradiction that Jesus could not have been alive on Friday. Therefore, he did not die at 3 o'clock Friday afternoon. Listen to what the Reformed tax collector tells us. He says, For his Jonas was 3 days and three nights in the whale's belly, so shall the Son of Man be 3 days and

three nights in the heart of the earth. Now let's look at this 3 days and three nights for a moment as we did last week. If we're talking about 3 days, then we don't have them. Not only that, if we're talking about three nights, we don't have those either. Let me explain. If Jesus had died on a Friday, and as the writer of the Gospel according to Mark records, he was buried after sundown. Friday is over. Mark was a Jewish writer. I believe it was dictated by Peter, who is also a Jew. They're using Jewish time. But after sundown on Friday, you're into the Sabbath. And not only that, a very holy Sabbath, but that's a different matter for right now. So you don't have Friday. You only have 2 days. You have Saturday and Sunday. But it gets better than that. If Christ died at 3 o'clock on a Friday afternoon, you have Friday night, you have Saturday night, where's the third night? Only way you get 3 days and three nights is if they took Christ down, buried him after sundown on Thursday evening. So you got Thursday night, Friday night, and Saturday night. And that means that you got Friday day, Saturday day, and Sunday day. 3 days, three nights. And that's what Jesus prophesied. He said, and I read it again, for as Jonas was 3 days and three nights in the whale's belly, so shall the Son of Man be 3 days and three nights in the heart of the earth. Matthew chapter 12 and verse 40. There is no way, my friends, that Christ could have died on a Friday. Not in the scripture statement. And you don't even need this verse from Matthew. Go back and take a look in Exodus chapters 11 and 12 and the first Passover, and you see an interesting time frame there, which, if you come up to Jesus' time, is still a solid time frame. And it is still the same with the Orthodox Jews today. What am I talking about? I'll tell you. The lamb was chosen on a Monday. It was cooked on a Wednesday. Usually slaughtered and cooked on a Wednesday, and ate on a Thursday. When I say ate on a Thursday, it was after night, on Wednesday night. So you might say they ate on Wednesday. But either way, the lamb was dead on Thursday when the meal was completed, because the meals usually lasted into the nighttime hours because of the situation that the Jews usually found themselves in with slavery. They could not have it during the day. So they ate what's called the Seder meal on a Wednesday night. Then Jesus was arrested on Thursday morning in the Garden of Gethsemane. He was hung on the cross somewhere around 9 o'clock. And around 3 o'clock, he was dead. So when you look at all that, and then Mark says he was taken down, and after sundown, he was buried. Now you've got Thursday night, Friday night, and Saturday night, which gives you Friday day, Saturday day, and Sunday day. Three nights and 3 days. So we need to realize that. But now let's get back to Emmaus. These men are walking to Emmaus. And it's still specified, as we've already talked about, it's still on a Sunday. This is the day that Christ rose from the dead, my friends. And they're walking on the road to Emmaus. And listen to what it says here very plainly. And I'll read some of these verses again as we go. And behold, two of them which went that same day to a village called Emmaus, which was from Jerusalem about 70 furlongs. It was about 7 miles. And so when you look at it, it's a maybe not an impossibly long walk. When I was a kid in Boy Scouts, we used to take 10-mile hikes all the time. And it was a real special occasion when we take all day long and do a 20-mile hike. But so it can be done in 7 miles, and these two are walking along. Now, when you look at it, if you look earlier, it says that this was two of them. Two of who? Two of the people that were with Jesus. Because when Mary Magdalene and
The other women came and told Peter, and they ran to the sepulchre by himself. If you read the gospel stories, there were other people there. Jesus had many followers, my friends. Only 12 disciples that were apostles, 11 at this point, because at this point Judas had already departed from the picture. He was dead. But if you get to the first chapter of Acts, you find there were 120 people that were dedicated to Christ at that point. And so when you look at it, when it says two of them, you're talking about two disciples of Christ. Now, we're never given their names. They might have actually been apostles for all we know. I don't know, and neither does anyone else. So if anyone ever tries to pin that on you, as someone did me one time, they can't prove that. But there is one interesting thing here. One of them is called Cleopas. That is the name of one of them, but we'll get to that in a minute. If you get back to verse 13 and 14, and look at verse 14, it says, "And they talked together of all these things which had happened." They were discussing the events. This was a momentous occasion for the Jewish people, and indeed for the world around, and definitely for Rome, and definitely for Jerusalem. So it's been a matter of discussion. It would be like here in Phoenix, where we're recording this program, if we had some sort of major earthquake and Sky Harbor Airport got destroyed. People would be talking about it. And you know in this country that things will happen. When President Trump was running for office and got shot, people talked about that for days. And it didn't matter whether they're Republican, Democrats, Independents, Green Party, whatever, they were talking about it. And everybody I ran into, regardless whether they're for or against Mr. Trump, had an opinion about what they should do to that attempted assassin. And let's not even forget it happened again a few months later on a golf course he was shot at or attempted. And so the list goes on and on. I know today that I still run into people that can tell you where they were when President Kennedy was shot. I know where people today can talk to you about where they were in detail when the Twin Towers was attacked so many years ago in New York and destroyed. So when you start looking at all this, it's natural that they're going to be discussing events. Even the Bible says in the book of Acts, these things were not done in a corner. Jesus told the people that came to arrest him at night, "Why didn't you get me during the day? I was not doing anything in secret." So they're discussing, and Jesus joins them, and I like what this says here. "But their eyes were holding that they should not know him," in verse 16. These people, Jesus suddenly joins the party, and actually, if you read this carefully, he joins the conversation. And as he joins the conversation, they didn't know who he was. They're talking about this great man of the Jews that was hung on the cross and was taken down and put in a tomb sealed with the governor's ring, and then his body disappeared. But they didn't even recognize him. Now, the book of Isaiah says he's beaten so bad that it was impossible to recognize him. I like to use the metaphor with that today, that people have so described Jesus in so many ways and taught so many things about him that I doubt if very many of us would actually recognize him today either. I know what the scriptures say about him, but men have convoluted the scriptures and changed them and twisted them so often that a lot of times it takes work to go to the scriptures even and figure out who Christ was and what he's all about. But I find also here, if you look at the next verse, it says, "And he said unto them, what manner of communications are these that you have one to another as you walk and are sad?" Verse 17. These men were upset. They weren't joyously discussing it. And Jesus asked them the question, "What's going on? Why is your countenance the way it is? Something must have happened." And they are amazed that Jesus doesn't even know the things that came to pass. Because if you read verse 18, "And the one of them, whose name was Cleopas, answering, said unto him, art thou only a stranger in Jerusalem, and hast not known the things which are come to pass there in these days?" Verse 18. Now, have you often wondered who Cleopas is? And this is why I wonder just how close he was to the situation. Because if we go over to the disciple that Jesus loved,
we find the women by the cross. And listen to this. Now there stood by the cross of Jesus his mother and his mother's sister, Mary, the wife of Cleopas, and Mary Magdalene. Do you notice this? Cleopas was married to what may have been the sister of Mary. Now, I'm not going to try to explain to you why two girls in the same family would be called Mary. But, you know, I can tell you the recently deceased George Foreman, all his kids were named George. The boys literally George and the girls Georgina. And yet, all of that same name. So I'm not going to try to explain this, but John tells us that Jesus' mother was there and his mother's sister, Mary, the wife of Cleopas. Now, depending on how you look at the punctuation marks, maybe he doesn't mean to say that Mary was a sister of Jesus' mother. There is, in the King James Version, a comma there. It's not in a Greek, but so we can't be too sure. But if I'm not mistaken, you've got three Marys at the foot of the cross, and this man that Jesus is talking with is the husband of one of those Marys. But Jesus, when they ask him this question, and he asked them, well, what things are you talking about? Listen to what they say. And he said unto them, what things? And they said unto him, concerning Jesus of Nazareth, which was a prophet, mighty indeed in word before God and all the people. And time's going to get away from me, so I won't read all the verses here. But they explained that everybody trusted Jesus and look for him to deliver him. And certain women of the country was always following him. And when he was crucified and then later laid in the tomb, they were astonished because they went early this morning, they could have said, at the tomb. It's been the third day. Remember, they said it was the third day as well. And when they found not his body, they came saying that they had also seen a vision of angels, which said that he was alive. And certain of them which were with us went to the sepulchre and found it even so as the women had said, but him they saw not. You'll get all that in Luke chapter 24, verses 19 through 24. But I want you to see a couple of neat things here. First of all, they tell them, we're talking about Jesus, a mighty prophet and a man of God and mighty in deed and word. And the chief priests and our rulers delivered him to be condemned to death and have crucified him. Notice there's no accusations what the crime was. They just blamed their rulers. And we trusted that it had been he which should have redeemed Israel. In other words, they're saying, we thought he was going to get us out of this mess with Rome. And he said, now it's the third day since he died, since all these things were done, and nothing has changed. Yea, and they say, certain of our women actually went to the sepulchre, and we find reading subsequent passages that they were coming to finish the embalming and the Jewish ornamental deals. But when they got to the sepulchre, they found his body was gone. And now here's something interesting. This is why I say Cleopas and this man was definitely in with the disciples, the apostles. He says, certain of them which were with us, Peter and John, ran to the sepulchre and found it as the women said, and Jesus wasn't there. Now, if you look at the idea that even these Jewish people said, this is the third day, you're back to the idea. You got Friday, you got Saturday, you got Sunday. They're calling it the third day, and Luke is recording it by inspiration. But he says the angels said he was alive. What we do know is he's gone. Now we get an idea of what they're concerned about and what they're discussing. What happened to this body? But now Jesus comes back. Then he said unto them, O fools and slow of heart to believe all that the prophets have spoken. Ought not Christ to have suffered these things and to have entered into his glory? And beginning at Moses and all the prophets, he expounded unto them in all the scriptures the things concerning himself. That's Luke chapter 24, verses 25 through 27. I like this verse that tells me that everything written in the scriptures was about Jesus. Now, some of the stuff we can't readily see, but I know if I go to the Old Testament passage and look at it, understand it,
I can find some way that it's talking about Jesus if I study long enough. Sometimes it takes a while, but if you study long enough, you'll find it. But Jesus says, why is it so hard for you people to believe the prophets? And, you know, there's other times he looked at Nicodemus there in John chapter 3 and said, you're a teacher of the Jews and you don't know these things? And we find even when they arrested and were going to punish Peter and John, that even Gamaliel, teacher of the law, says, wait a minute, these men may be of God. He was questioning. And now Jesus is asking these guys, why don't you understand all this? You should have known. How often do we claim to be teaching the word of God and know so little about it? But he says, these things should have come together, shouldn't they? And then look at verses 28 and 29. And they drew nigh into the village whither they went. He made as though he would have gone further. But they constrained him, saying, abide with us. For it is toward evening, and the day is far spent, and he went in to tarry with them. These men recognized here in Luke 24, verses 28 and 29, that there's something special about this man. We want you to eat with us. Break bread with us. Let's visit. Oh, how I wish that the church was more hospitable. Today, the church meets so seldom for even a potluck. And when I was a kid, we didn't just have potlucks once a month. We did, as some Church of Christ congregations still do, and I imagine other churches do, still eat together on Sundays. Yes, at Southside, where I'm a member of, we have a potluck dinner every Sunday. And everybody's welcome to stay. And I've known when it didn't look like we've had enough food, one of the gentlemen go out to the chicken place and come back with a couple buckets of chicken. And I know that when I was a kid, it was every day. Every Sunday, we either had someone at our house or we were at someone's house. Nowadays, once a month, if we're lucky, in most congregations. But these people were so hospitable, they told Jesus, come in, stay with us. And then they suddenly discovered, and it came to pass as he sat at meat with them, he took bread and blessed it, and brake and gave it to them. And their eyes were opened, and they knew him, and he vanished out of their sight. And they said one to another, did not our heart burn within us while he talked with us by the way, and while he opened to us the scriptures? And they rose up in the same hour and returned to Jerusalem, and found the 11 gathered together with him that were with him. Luke chapter 24, verses 30 through 33. They weren't apostles because they came and met with 11. But they were close enough to the apostles where they were freely let in. What is your situation about with the resurrection of Christ? This is David Lewis for the Church of Christ inviting you to visit us this week. In Phoenix, we're located at 1101 West Tonto Street and at 43 West Broadway Road. There are Churches of Christ in your area that are in partnership with this program. For those in the Morenci area, stop by and worship with the Morenci Church of Christ. If you live in the Eloy area, I recommend the Eloy Church of Christ. If you're in Coquille, Oregon, visit the Church of Christ where you are a stranger only once. If you have a Bible question or I may be of some service to you, please do not hesitate to call me at 480-209-6154. I'm your beck and call anytime, day or night. If you would prefer, you may write to me at 2114 West Apache Trail, Suite 1, number 145 in Apache Junction, Arizona. Our zip code is 85120. Until we meet again at the same time next week, this is David Lewis saying that it is my sincerest wish that the good Lord bless you and keep you.

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1: Praise the Lord. 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This is David Middleton welcoming you to the Doers of the Word radio program where I'm teaching you the uncompromised Word of God. I've been sharing with you on the subject of sin. We've understood what sin means, to miss the mark so as not to share in the prize. We've talked about what sin is and the effects of sin. And today we're going to talk about what Jesus has done to set us free from sin. In Matthew chapter 1, verse 21, speaking of Mary, it says, "She shall bring forth a son, and shall call his name Jesus, for he shall save his people from their sins." Jesus is the Savior of our sins. He is our salvation, and has come to save and deliver us from sin. In John 1:29, "The next day John seeth Jesus coming unto him, and said, Behold, the Lamb of God, which taketh away the sin of the world." Jesus came as the Lamb of God, and he was made sin on the cross to take away the sin of the world in order to accomplish the redemption. And Hebrews 4:15, "We have not a high priest which cannot be touched with the feeling of our infirmities, but was in all points tempted like as we are, yet without sin." Jesus was tempted in all points. He passed the test. He did not sin. He passed the test that Adam had failed and accomplished the redemption. In order to do that, he had to die for our sins. 1 Corinthians 15:3 says, "For I delivered unto you first of all that which I also received, how that Christ died for our sins according to the Scriptures." Isaiah 53, verse 5 and 6 says, "But he was wounded for our transgressions. He was bruised for our iniquities. The chastisement of our peace was upon him, and with his stripes we are healed. All we like sheep have gone astray. We have turned every one to his own way. And the Lord hath laid on him the iniquity of us all." All of the sin and the iniquity was laid upon Jesus to bear it away. And in Galatians 1:4, it speaks of Jesus, how it says, "He gave himself for our sins, that he might deliver us from this present evil world, according to the will of God and our Father." So Jesus came not only to take our sins to accomplish redemption, but also to deliver us from this present evil world, which is dominated by Satan, the god of this world. In Ephesians 2, verse 1, it says, "You hath he quickened, who were dead in trespasses and sins, where in time past you walked according to the course of this world, according to the prince of the power of the air," that's of course the devil, "the spirit that now worketh in the children of disobedience, among whom also we all had our conversation in times past in the lusts of our flesh, fulfilling the desires of the flesh and the mind, and were by nature the children of wrath even as others. But God, who is rich in mercy, for his great love wherewith he loved us, even when we were dead in sins, has quickened us together with Christ. By grace you are saved." Here we see that we were by nature the children of wrath. That's why we must be born again. And the work of Jesus has quickened us together with Christ, and through his grace you and I are saved. This is because of the redemption through his blood. Colossians 1:14 says, "In whom we have redemption through his blood, even the forgiveness of sins." Revelation 1:5 says, "And from Jesus Christ, who is the faithful witness, and the first begotten of the dead, the prince of the kings of the earth, unto him that loved us, and washed us from our sins in his own blood." And Hebrews 2:17 further says, how he's made reconciliation for the sins of the people. Jesus accomplished this great work. Hebrews 9:26 says, "Now once in the end of the world hath he appeared to put away sin by the sacrifice of himself." Jesus was the sacrifice for sin, so that by himself he would purge our sins. Hebrews 10:12, speaking of Jesus, says, "This man, after he had offered one sacrifice for sins forever, sat down on the right hand of God." And Hebrews 8:12 says, "For I will be merciful to their unrighteousness, and their sins and their iniquities will I remember no more." Jesus has paid the price for sin. He has accomplished the redemption. Now we can be forgiven of our sins, and we can walk in fellowship with the Lord. Understanding all this, we do need to address a false teaching that has come forth in the body of Christ. That false teaching is that all of my sins, past, present, and future, have already been forgiven through Jesus Christ. That is false teaching. The reasoning for this false teaching is that because Jesus took away our sins, that he took away the guilt for sin, well, that's true for the past sins, as he remembers our sins and iniquities no more. Then this teaching goes on and says when we sin, we don't have to feel guilty anymore because Jesus made us perfect forever apart from anything we do. That is absolutely false. We can still commit sin and we are not forever perfect. This teaching says that under the new covenant, Jesus was made a sacrifice for sin once and for all, meaning that all sins, past, present, and future, are forgiven, and then draws the conclusion that we are made perfect forever so we don't have to continue to confess and repent of sins to get forgiveness. Again, this is absolutely false. Sin is committed in the soul and the body and must be confessed to be cleansed from all unrighteousness. Remember, 1 John 5:17 says all unrighteousness is sin, and we have to be cleansed of sin that is committed in the soul and body. This false teaching further says that anything we do to make us obtain forgiveness by our works alone is wrong, and that Jesus already did it all for us and we can do nothing to be forgiven. It says that if we can do works to be forgiven, then it's accomplished by our own works. False teaching again. God's word is spiritual law. His word in the new covenant reveals what the two parties to a covenant must perform. You and I come into covenant relationship with the Father through receiving Jesus Christ as our personal Lord and Savior. God the Father has his part to perform, and you and I have our part to perform. For example, James 4:8 says, "Draw nigh to God, and he will draw nigh to you." I have my part to play, which is to draw nigh to God, and then God performs his word, which is to draw nigh to me. I am not doing my own works to cause him to draw nigh to me. I am doing his word, the word of the covenant, so that then he will perform his word and draw nigh to me. I do my part by doing his word, then God performs his word in my life. To obtain forgiveness for our sins that we commit, the word of the new covenant tells us to confess our sins, and then he is faithful and just to forgive us of our sins and to cleanse us from all unrighteousness, 1 John 1:9. We do have a part to play in this. We do the work of confessing our sins, which is doing his work. It's not our works, it's doing his word, being obedient to meet the conditions of the new covenant. When we do what God's word says, then he will do his part, which is forgiving us and cleansing us from all unrighteousness. Therefore, we don't obtain forgiveness by our works alone. Instead, we receive forgiveness by doing his work of confessing our sins. So when we do his work, which is us working his word, then he will perform his part of the covenant. Clearly, believers have a part in receiving forgiveness as you and I must confess our sins and repent in obedience to his word to receive his forgiveness. Jesus taking our sins away on the cross does not mean that our future sins are washed away automatically without our participation in doing his word of confessing our sins. Instead, Jesus taking our sins away means that forgiveness and the washing away of our sins is always available for us under the new covenant for the sins that I might commit at any time in my life. Jesus is our heavenly advocate with the Father, and he is ready to apply his blood to wash away our sins when we meet his conditions of confessing and repenting of them. So my sins in the future are not washed away until I meet God's conditions. Evidence of this is in Hebrews 10:26, where it says, "If I sin willfully after receiving the knowledge of the truth, then there is a certain fearful looking for of judgment." If my sins are washed away, then I should have no fearful looking for of judgment. So this is a false teaching that has gone forth in the body of Christ. The truth is that Jesus is the one who saves us from our sins. He is the Lamb of God. He took away the sin of the world. He was tempted in all points without sin. Then to accomplish the redemption, he had to become sin on the cross. He died for our sins, having been made sin, as he was bruised for our iniquities, and all the iniquity of us all was laid upon him. And in bearing away our sins, he paid the price for 3 days and three nights in the heart of the earth to accomplish the redemption so that you and I could be born again and be reconciled unto God the Father. He also took away our sins to deliver us from this present world, because now you and I are not of this world. We are born from above. We are citizens of heaven, not of this world. And so the blood of Jesus Christ has accomplished redemption, the forgiveness of our sins. Our sins are washed away by the blood of Jesus Christ. He accomplished this, and when he finished the work, he sat down at the right hand of the Father, having purged our sins. Now, sin has no dominion over us, and you and I can walk free from sin in our life. In Acts 3:19, it says, "Repent ye therefore, and be converted, referring to being born again, that your sins may be blotted out when the times of refreshing shall come from the presence of the Lord. Now in Jesus Christ, according to Romans chapter 6, in verse 11, it says, "Likewise reckon you also yourselves to be dead indeed unto sin, but alive unto God through Jesus Christ our Lord." In verse 12, it goes on and says, "Let not sin therefore reign in your mortal body, that you should obey it in the lust thereof." And in verse 13, he says, "Neither yield ye your members as instruments of unrighteousness unto sin, but yield yourselves unto God as those that are alive from the dead, and your members as instruments of righteousness unto God." These verses show the fact that we could sin if we yield to them, and we could allow them to reign in our mortal body if we obey sin through the lusts of the flesh. So you and I do have a part to play. We are to yield our members unto God, not unto sin. Romans 6:14 says, "Sin shall not have dominion over you." Verse 16 goes on and says, "Know you not that to whom you yield yourselves servants to obey, his servants you are to whom you obey, whether of sin unto death or of obedience unto righteousness." This clearly shows that you and I could yield ourselves as servants to obey sin that produces death, or we can be obedient to the word of God that produces righteousness. In Romans 6:17, the word says, "God be thanked that you were the servants of sin, but you have obeyed from the heart that form of doctrine that was delivered you. Being then made free from sin, you became the servants of righteousness." Are we sinners any longer? We were sinners. We got saved by God's grace. We are not sinners any longer, being a servant of sin. But instead, we have a spirit that is right with God, and we have become servants of righteousness. Now we are to walk in the way of obedience to God's word that produces the fruits of righteousness that will bring forth holiness unto eternal life. Jesus is the Savior from our sins, and now you and I can walk free from sin. But this does not mean that we do not sin or that we cannot commit sin. And it does not mean that our sins, past, present, and future, have already been forgiven. No, instead, we have to confess our sins. Provision has been made for us always to receive forgiveness and cleansing from all unrighteousness when we confess our sins because of the blood of Jesus Christ, that Jesus will apply as our advocate with the Father when we meet his conditions of confessing our sin and repenting. Well, we're out of time for today. We're going to continue on this subject of sin, and we're going to talk about scriptural principles necessary for you and I to walk free from sin in our life. See you on the next broadcast. 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We teach and preach the uncompromised Word of God with in-depth teaching, bringing forth scripture after scripture on subject after subject. I also minister healing and deliverance to all who have a need. I've seen the Lord heal cancer, heart problems, diabetes, blindness, deafness, dumbness, seizures, eliminate tumors, and bring forth healing from all kinds of sickness and disease. I invite you to visit Jesus is Lord Outreach Center. 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
5: 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Thanks for tuning into the program. Today's Bible study, oh gosh, it's a hot one. Hang on. Women preachers. 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Normally, we don't have you call somebody on Filthy Fridays, but today you might want to do that. I want to clarify this issue. It's very controversial, but it's fixable. This is Brother Mike. I'm the professional counselor at the Arizona Deliverance Center. We're downtown on 15th Avenue, just south of Osborne Road. 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The website has all of our ministry services. 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The service is completely filled. Thank you for all your support you've given me over my last 25 years on the radio. It's been fantastic. Lady preachers, women preachers, man, it's a controversy you wouldn't even believe now. Everybody's all jacked up over it. I thought I would explain it to you simply and easily so you can understand what the whole story is. There's all kinds of different views on women serving in the church, and I don't want to go over all the different views of it. Everybody has their own opinion. But here's what the Word of God actually says. Here's what it actually says. 1 Timothy chapter 2. Are you ready? Hold on to your chair there. Chapter 2. It says, let the women learn in silence with all subjection. Okay? Now, what's he talking about in that verse? The Greek word for women there is gune. What is a gune? It's a wife. Okay, let me read it again. Let the wives learn in silence. What is that? That's the Greek word hesychia. Hesychia means learn while you're not talking, while you're quiet, okay, which is perfectly normal. Every human being learns best when they are not talking. Okay? And then it says, let the wives learn in silence and all subjection. That's the Greek word, hupotage. And it means subordination, which is perfectly normal. It applies to men too. The only way for you to learn is for you to stop talking. Stop running your mouth like a busted chainsaw. And the only way for you to learn from someone is to subordinate to them, is to adopt the role of a pupil versus a teacher. Paul's just simply stating here pure common sense. Then he says next something important. He says, I suffer not a woman, gune, wife, to teach, nor usurp authority over the man. Now, that Greek phrase there, it looks like women are never to be teachers. That's not the case. There's a conjunction between the first half of the sentence and the second half. But I suffer not a wife to teach, nor. The Greek word for nor is oude. It is a Greek conjunction, like in English, the word and. I went to the store and bought some milk. I went to the store and bought some milk. That happened to Rodney Dangerfield once when he was in Las Vegas. He said, there's slot machines everywhere. I went into the store to buy a carton of milk. It cost me $335. And is a conjunction and connects the first half of the verse to the second half. Okay? So here's what Paul's saying. I suffer not a wife to teach, nor usurp authority over the man. Those two go together. It doesn't say a woman can't teach. It says she can't teach if she's usurping authority over the man, Greek word authenteo, which is where we get our English word authority. Women are not to, by force, aggressively take authority over men so they can teach. It doesn't say they can never teach. Okay, pick yourself up off the floor. The conjunction in that verse connects the first sentence to the second one. You can't have one without the other. Then he says, the reason for that is Adam was first formed, then Eve. Adam was not deceived. But the woman being deceived was in the transgression. That verse is actually a compliment to the women. Adam was not deceived. He deliberately and willfully sinned. Eve did not. She was fooled. She was deceived. The devil attacked Eve first because he knew he could fool her. He didn't attack Adam first because he knew Adam could not be fooled. Then he says, notwithstanding, she shall be saved in childbearing if they continue in faith, pistis, in charity, agape, in holiness, hagiazo, and sobriety. Okay? Sobriety. What's that verse talking about? It's talking about Genesis 3:16, where it's God said, the order of the family is this. Husbands, wives, kids, father, mother, children. That's the order of the family. For example, the Divine Trinity has the same order. Father, Son, Holy Spirit. Nobody's better than anybody else, but there's a structure to it. There's a structure to it. So God is telling you, women can teach, but they can't teach if they are usurping, taking authority, dominating men to teach. They can't do that. If you give them permission to teach, they can do that. And they do that, and they're highly anointed, many of them, and they do a good job, many of them. What the Bible's against is the Joyce Meyer syndrome, where you have Joyce Meyer dominating all the men and all the women in the entire ministry. She's the boss and she's in charge of it. That's what Paul is talking about here. You cannot have women teaching and usurping authority over men. Let's flip over to 1 Corinthians chapter 14. This is the other verse. Here it is. Paul says, quote, let your women, what's the Greek word? Gune, wives. Let your wives keep silent in the churches, for it is not permitted for them to speak. Now that sounds like a woman, when she walks through the door of a synagogue or a church, is not able to talk. That is not true. The Greek word for speak in this verse is lalien, and it's in the present active tense. That means continuous, constant chattering or talking. Paul says, but they are commanded to be under obedience, as it says in the law. And again, he's quoting Genesis chapter 3, verse 16. The Greek word for obedience there is hupotasso. It means subordination. To subordinate yourself, one person to another, to fit into a structure. Okay? God's not saying that women cannot utter a word in church. He's saying constant talking and chattering in church while others are talking, others are teaching, others are preaching. Wives should not be doing that. If they shall learn anything, Paul says, quote, if they shall learn anything, let them ask their husbands at home, Greek word anir, husbands. This is talking about husbands and wives. For it is a shame for a woman, gune, wife, to speak in the church. Same Greek word we went over earlier, latlein, present active tense verb, continuously talking, chattering during the service, during the sermon, during the teaching. All Paul is saying here is that women and men, there should not be confusion in the church. The same thing is true of men. You cannot have a man sitting there asking questions and talking during a teaching or a sermon, because it's going to distract what's being said and distract from the Word of God. Nobody's going to learn anything. If at the Deliverance Center, I have many women in the ministry, our monthly healing service is coordinated by a woman, Stephanie, and we have one healing after the other in that service, one deliverance from demons after another in that service, and the Holy Spirit is doing the healing and the delivering. If the Holy Spirit believed that women were not allowed to talk in church at all, and wives were not allowed to talk in church at all, He would not anoint the service with His presence and power, and these people would not be getting healed or delivered. You can see here clearly, if you take a closer look at what Paul said, why it's okay for women to be teachers and preachers in the church. And if you go to 1 Corinthians 11, Acts 2, Joel 2, and Acts 21, you will see that many women are allowed to pray in church, and they are allowed to prophesy. The four daughters of Philip were prophets. Were prophets. Yes, it's okay for women to preach and teach in church if they do not usurp authority over men. See you next time.
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2: Raised for Conversation. We'll be talking about those here. You have a different view from the host. I want to talk about that. I'd be glad to hear from you. Same phone number for each. However, our lines are full at the moment. Now, if you're not a regular listener, you might think, oh, they're probably always full. No, they're not always full. We deliberately have a limited number of lines so that nobody has to wait, you know, forever. We can't have people waiting like 10 calls down, which would never get on the air. These calls, when we take them, the line opens, and then you could get through. So lots of people get through in the course of the program, even when the lines are full at the beginning. So call in a few minutes, and you can get through at this number, 844-484-5737. That's 844-484-5737. All right, and I think we should just go directly to our callers right now and talk to Shannon from Arkansas. Hi, Shannon. Welcome to The Narrow Path. Thanks for calling.
3: Hey, thanks, Steve. Hey, Daniel 9:27. Mm-hmm. And he, the Messiah, will make a firm covenant with many for 1 week. Yeah. I've heard a bunch of your lectures on it, but if you could bear down on for 1 week, that kind of throws me confusing, you know. Well, it seems like saying make a covenant for 7 years.
2: Well, that's what it is saying. Yeah. Okay, sure. Now, of course, you understand, I think, this correctly. A lot of our listeners assume when they read Daniel 9:27 that this is not talking about the Messiah, but that it's talking about the Antichrist. Now, of course, Daniel doesn't mention in this prophecy anywhere any Antichrist, but nonetheless, when it says he shall confirm the covenant with many for 1 week, which is, of course, in the context, a week is not 7 days, but 7 years. And this is referring to what's called the 70th week, because there are 70 such weeks prophesied, and 69 of those 70 have been accounted for in the earlier verses. So of the 70 weeks, there's only one left to talk about, and that's the one that's mentioned here. He shall confirm a covenant with many for 1 week, but in the middle of the week, he shall bring an end to sacrifice and offering. Now, let me just say, and this is not for your benefit, but for those who don't know otherwise, it's very common in popular teaching to say that he who is going to make a covenant for 7 years is the Antichrist. And they say that he's going to break that covenant in the middle of the 70th week by defiling the temple and therefore bringing an end to the sacrificial system. Now, this idea has no basis in the passage at all, nor in any cross-references of the Bible. There's no place in the Bible that ever mentions an Antichrist making a covenant with anybody for 7 years. Nor is there any place in the Bible that speaks of an Antichrist sacrificing or let's just say defiling the temple and ending the Jewish sacrifices there. This is all what we call the futurist view. It's the dispensational view. But actually, if you read the passage itself, as you pointed out, it's far more likely that the he that is talking about is Jesus, because that's who the prophecy is about. There's been no mention in the entire prophecy about anyone called Antichrist, which makes it very bizarre to suggest that the pronoun he refers to an Antichrist who's never been mentioned previously. And yet the Messiah has been mentioned previously in verse 25 and in verse 26. That is, in the two verses prior to this verse, the Messiah has been mentioned specifically. And when it says he, without any other reference, it's obviously talking about the Messiah. It says, he shall confirm the covenant with many for 1 week. This, I believe, different people have different ideas about when this started, but I believe the 70th week began with the baptism of Jesus. Now, there's other opinions about that, but I don't have time to go into that right now. The baptism of Jesus. Now, that began the final week, the final 7 years, and he came to confirm his

0: covenant. That is, what covenant? The Abrahamic covenant, which he did with his disciples in the upper room when he made the new covenant with them. That confirmed the covenant. Now, but that was only 3.5 years into his ministry. That's only in the midst of the week. Now, it says here, in the midst of the week, he will bring an end to the sacrifice and offering. Well, Christians believe that Jesus did just that. When he died, he brought an end to the sacrifices of the temple. I mean, not that they stopped doing it, but they stopped being legitimate. They stopped having any reason to be offered. And therefore, Jesus brought an end to the sacrificial system of Judaism in 3.5 years after his baptism. Now, that being so, that gets you halfway through the 7 years. What is the remaining 3.5 years? Now, there's different ways that this has been looked at. There are indeed people who extend this way off into the future, like into the end of the world. So you've got this big gap from, you know, the time of Jesus' death till the time that this is fulfilled. No such gap is suggested here. Some people think there's a shorter gap, which is also not suggested, but it could be that there is a short gap of maybe a generation, and that the end of the sacrificial system then is the destruction of the temple in Jerusalem. Jesus actually ended its legitimacy when he died, but it was 40 years later that it came to an end in terms of outward observance, too, at the temple. And so there's different views on this. My thought is that since the whole period of 70 weeks is said to be the period of time during which God is dealing specifically with Daniel's people, the Jews, and that God had dealt with the Jews pretty much as a unique nation from Sinai until, of course, the Babylonian exile, and now they'd come back. Well, in Daniel's day, some of them did go back from the exile. Daniel himself didn't. But God tells him there's going to be another 70 weeks or 490 years that God's going to be dealing with his people and with the holy city, that is Jerusalem. So in my opinion, after Jesus died, there came a time shortly thereafter. We don't know the exact number of years, but 3.5 years would not be an impossible estimate, where God still only dealt with Jews. Even after Jesus died, he died for the sins of the world, but God was not dealing with the rest of the world. He was dealing only with Jews. The Jewish church in Jerusalem was the only church, and there was no gospel preaching to the Gentiles. However, approximately 3.5 years, if not exactly, we don't know the exact time, after Jesus died, Saul of Tarsus was called by God to be a missionary to the Gentiles. And this is the first time that an official emissary was singled out to go to the Gentiles and bring the gospel to them. So it would mark the end of God's exclusive dealings with Israel and his beginning to bring in the nations into the kingdom of God. So I suspect that that's what's going on here. The 7 years. Now, obviously, I mean, I realize that the majority of people who are Bible prophecy buffs are dispensationalists, and they won't agree with any of this. They want to transport this entire prophecy to the end of the world, but there's no reason to. In fact, it's quite against what the prophecy says to do so. But even among those who see it generally the way I'm saying it, there are differences of opinion as to when the period started, when the period ends, and so forth. But it's all first century stuff. It ends in the first century, no matter how you count it. And so we can say, by some calculations, Jesus came and was baptized, began his public ministry at the very time that he said the Messiah would come. That is, Jesus came into his public ministry. He'd been on the earth for 30 years before that, but no one knew who he was. And then, of course, 3.5 years later, in the middle of the week, he ends the sacrificial system with his own death. And then, you know, there's another 3.5 years that God continues, as promised, to deal with the Jews fairly exclusively as his people. But he's gathering out the remnant of them into the church. And then once he has done that, he then sends out the message to the Gentiles. He is no longer dealing exclusively with Daniel's people, the Jews. That's how I understand it.
1: Okay, yeah, that's why it says four 1 week, 7 years. Yeah. With Jews. Yeah.
0: Yeah.
1: Okay. Yeah, I understand. Well, good. Thanks a lot, brother.
0: Okay, Shannon. Thanks for your call. Good talking to you. Gearhart in Downey, California. Welcome to The Narrow Path. Thanks for calling.
2: Hi, Steve. My question comes out of Matthew 12, I guess 22, verse 22 and following, where the scribes and Pharisees have decided not only they don't like Jesus anymore, but they're going to kill him, or they want to plan to kill him.
0: Mm-hmm.
2: And then there's that the story that they, the opposition to our Lord, they attribute his miracle healing of the exorcism of the...
0: They attribute his healing to the devil, right.
2: The devil, right. Yeah, and here's what, I guess a little bit more, but he easily refutes them. I mean, he's using common sense and in answering them, and it says, you know, you can't go into a house unless you restrain the owner, and if it doesn't make sense that Satan would cast out Satan, and it, you know, it's...
0: So yes, I know the passage. So what is your question?
2: Right. My question has to do with the Pharisees and the scribes being in opposition to God. And they're in opposition to God, and I guess they don't even know or realize that they're working against God. And it's almost like the Apostle Paul, he was in the same boat.
0: Yeah, he was one of them.
2: Right, but other than a supernatural revelation by God to Saul, how would you know that you're in opposition to God?
0: Well, I think that most people, by default, have an interest in their own advantages, in their own well-being, in their own security, in their own promotion, in their own wealth, and so forth. I mean, people are born selfish, and religious people are not automatically different than that. I mean, many, many people who embrace religion do it entirely for selfish reasons. There are charlatans who go into the ministry who don't have any love for God whatsoever, and that's what Jesus said about the Pharisees in John chapter 5. He says, I know you, that you don't have any love for God in you. Okay, well, these guys are like professional religionists, and they don't love God. Well, how can that be? Well, they're not the last to fit that category. There are people today in pulpits who have no love for God. They're in it for their own self. They're in it to make a reputation for themselves, or to make money for themselves, or to enjoy power or whatever. I'm not saying who is and who isn't that. I just know. I've been in ministry for 55 years in many churches. I've encountered many hundreds of ministers, and I know. I mean, you can tell. A lot of them love God, and a lot of them don't. And you can tell when they don't, because when you confront them with truth, they get all offended. Instead of wanting to know the truth, they get, they want to put you down, they want to throw you out, just like the Pharisees did with Jesus and with the people he healed. So, I mean, there's bad people in the world. Some of them go into religion as a profession. The Pharisees were among them. There was status. There was probably money in it. And there was, you know, there was power and respect that they got from people. And they that's entirely selfish, that you don't have to love God to want those things. Now, of course, loving God is something that if you do love God, I think you would know you do. Because you wake up thinking about, how can I keep God? How can I please God? How can I make God happy? I love God. You know, just like a good husband or wife wakes up, how can I please my wife or my husband? You say, people don't wake up thinking that. Well, speak for yourself. I do. And I've always done that. I've been married, unfortunately, had to be married more than once, I've that's always been, when I get married, I wake up thinking, how can I please my wife? How can I bless her? When I had children, I felt the same way about them. I assumed every decent person does. Now, if there's someone out there who says, I don't do that, Well, maybe your marriage isn't as happy as it should be. Maybe it could be if you were better at it. But the point I'm making is that when you love somebody, God included, your main desire is that they would be pleased, not you. You will impoverish yourself to bless them if you can. If there's something that they need and it'll cost you everything you have, you'll give it happily. That's what love is. And that's how a person who loves God is. You know, the way I see it, if you love God, and by the way, I've had to test myself about this all through my whole life. You know, I've put the test. Paul said this in 2 Corinthians, test yourselves and see if you're in the faith. You need to check it out once in a while and say, am I really a Christian? Am I really loving God? I mean, one thing you could ask is, if there was no heaven or hell, would I still serve Jesus with all my heart? That is, if I had nothing to gain in this life or in the next by doing so, would I do it just because of him? Just because he's worth it? Just because I love him? I mean, David and many people in the Old Testament apparently served God without knowing anything about the next life. There's no indication that Abraham or Isaac or Jacob or Moses knew anything about the next life. They served God because they valued God. And I think that, you know, if you want someone to love you, you want them to love you not because they get something from you, but because they love you. And God wants to be loved that way too. And Jesus said he knew the Pharisees didn't have any love for God in them. They apparently were doing their religious stuff for themselves. And I would say that, you know, again, anyone can test himself. You say, how can you know if you're like them or not? Well, I just ask this. If there was absolutely no advantage to me in serving Christ, if I didn't receive any status or accolades for it, if I didn't believe there was any life after this one, and if I didn't believe there's any reward after this, would I still serve him? Well, if you love him, you would, because that's what you do when you love somebody. Now, if you say, no, I wouldn't, then probably you're serving God for some other reason than loving him. And that would be, I would say, the best way to test. You say, how can we know if that's what we're doing? That's how I would check it out.
2: Okay. Thank you.
0: All right, brother. Thanks for calling. Greg in Chicago, Illinois. Welcome to The Narrow Path. Thanks for calling.
3: Hi, Keith.
0: Hi.
3: Yeah, that your answer to the previous question may tie into my question here a little bit. So I've been listening to your recording about God's sovereignty and man's salvation. Mm-hmm. And one question I had, I guess, regarding Calvinism, if you know, like, what do you think their view is of somebody who's a Christian that is, like, struggling with sin? I'm in a non-denominational church, and I don't know if we're necessarily have Calvinism, but it sounds like some people in the church, and sometimes we talk in a Calvinistic way, I guess, mm-hmm. like saying if they got over a sin, you know, it's like God changed my heart. I was unable to overcome, mm-hmm. Like behavior modification doesn't work. I mean, what are they, if they feel that God's the one, you know, choosing before anybody's born, and then if they're struggling with sin, if God's doing all the work, I guess. Do you understand my question, I guess?
0: Well, kind of. I mean, the idea of the Calvinist is that God is sovereignly ordaining everything that happens. Not only is he ordaining everybody who receives Christ, that is, he preordained that they would before they were born, and it was inevitable and unavoidable that they would, because that was God's sovereign election or choice. Likewise, anyone who does not become a Christian, God foreordained that, according to Calvinism, and he didn't want him to be saved because he could have elected him, but he didn't. And therefore, he made it impossible for them to be saved. So clearly, he didn't want them saved. Now, what about the ones who are elect? Let's say you're a Christian, and he wants you to live a holy life. The Bible says that. Paul says that in 1 Thessalonians 4, in the opening verses, he said, this is the will of God, your sanctification. That is, that you be holy. He said that you'd abstain from fornication, for example. He gives as an example. Well, there's a lot of Christians who struggle with temptation in those areas. And sometimes they fall. So I guess asking the Calvinists, okay, why do you suppose that is? I mean, if God doesn't want you to sin and you are elect, that is, you are one of the people that he's chosen to be saved, and his will is to be holy. What if you do sin? Who was making that decision then? Was it God? Was God making you sin? And now, a person who's not a Calvinist, like myself, I'm not, would say, well, this is the battle we fight. This life is a battle. It is a test. We're waging war on the behalf of the kingdom of God against the default influence of the kingdom of Satan, and seeking to take Satan's victims out of his hands and bring them over to Christ, and so that they can be saved. But we actually believe there's something at stake. We don't believe that God has predetermined that everyone we meet will either necessarily get saved or necessarily not. We figure they have a choice in that matter. Now, because they have a choice, there are things that come upon them, temptations and so forth, that are not something God wants them to do. Now, I believe he wants us to be tested. If I experience a temptation, I believe God wants me to experience that. So it doesn't mean he's tempting me. The Bible says God does not tempt anyone. But it's very clear, the Bible says in a couple places, that the Holy Spirit led Jesus in the wilderness to be tempted by the devil. I mean, it was God's will that Jesus go and be tested like that. Adam and Eve were put into a situation by God where they would necessarily be tested. Job, at the devil's prompting, God allowed him to be tested. Now, God could have prevented it. In fact, he did up to that point. The devil complained that Satan had absolutely no power to do anything to Job, because God had put a hedge around him. So he needed God to allow it, and God did allow it. Now, it's evident from this that God wants us in the battle. He wants us to struggle. He wants us to teach our hands to war, as David put it. He wants us to learn how to overcome. It's like it says, I think, in the book of Judges, that when God brought Israel into the land, he didn't drive all the enemies out all at once. He said so that generations that had not known war could learn war. That is, there had to be enemies there in order to keep them on their toes, keep them at the ready, and so forth. And, I mean, God has us in a war zone here. This world is a war zone. Now, what you talk about, what about someone who's struggling with sin? Well, we're supposed to struggle with sin. I mean, if struggling with sin means I fall to sin regularly, I'm not saying we're supposed to do that. But we are in the zone. God has us living in the war zone, where struggling with sin is exactly the task. That is, sin wants to dominate you, and God wants it not to, and you're on his side, so you struggle against sin. Jesus had to be tempted. Every godly person that's ever lived has been tempted, and temptations can take various forms. They can take the form of persecution, where you're put in jail and tortured and stuff. I mean, that's one test to see if you'll stay faithful to God. Another is they can take the form of ease and wealth and prosperity, where you forget that you even need God because everything's going so well for you. You forget all about God. Or it can take the form of really hard temptations that some people have more than others. For example, I have had plenty of temptations in my life and still do, but they're not the ones that some people go through. I know people who've struggled with the temptation for smoking or drugs or alcohol. I've never had the first temptation has never occurred to me. I've never had the slightest interest in getting drunk or using drugs. It just wasn't in my life. I just never been there, and I could never understand why anyone would want to do that. So, but I've got my own flaws. You know, I've had to struggle with sin. Everyone does. Jesus did. That's the point. We're struggling against it, which means we don't own it. If somebody is trying to put something on you, like the devil's trying to get us to succumb to temptation, if you're fighting it, you're not on his side. You're fighting him. That's why Paul talked about how we wrestle, not against flesh and blood, but against principalities and powers and against the rulers of the darkness of this age. He also, Peter says in 1 Peter chapter 5, that the devil is out there like a roaring lion seeking whom he may devour. It says, whom resist? Or it says, resist him. You got to fight him. In James chapter 4 and verse 7, it says, resist the devil and he'll flee from you. So we've got, we're in a realm where this is a battleground, not a playground. and therefore we struggle with sin. Now, a Calvinist might see this the same way I do, because I'm not really sure that the whole concept of struggling with sin is different for them than for us theologically. We all agree we live in a world of temptation. We all agree that God wants us to overcome temptation. Now, the Calvinist, of course, goes a step further than I would, because they'd say, well, if you win the battle, that's because God predestined you to win it. And if you fail in the battle, that's because God predestined you to fail. But it really seems strange for God to predestine anyone to fail. I mean, to put somebody in a battle where they're supposed to be doing something that pleases God instead of something that pleases the enemy, and then for God to cut their ankles off, you know, so that they fail. I mean, what's up with that? I mean, the character of the God that Calvinism preaches is a very different character than the God in the Bible. And that's why no Christians held to Calvinist doctrines before Augustine's time, which was 400 years after Christ. So the first 400 years of Christianity, not one Christian, not one apostle, not one church father ever came up with the idea that God predestined all this stuff. It was Augustine that did that, and he became the father of Roman Catholicism and of the Protestant Reformation. And as a result of that, it became a fairly standard doctrine we hear. But there's not a reason in the world for people who actually have Bibles to believe that doctrine. Hey, I'm out of time for that question. We have a break, and then we have another half hour coming up. Don't go away. 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Our website is thenarrowpath.com. I'll be back in 30 seconds. We have another half hour. Stay tuned.
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0: 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My name is Steve Gregg, and we're live for another half hour taking your calls. A half hour ago when we started the program, we had all our lines full. Right now there's two lines open. That's your opportunity if you want to be on the air, if you have questions about the Bible or the Christian faith, or you have a different view from the host, you want to balance a comment, here's the number to call, 844-484-5737. That's 844-484-5737. All right, we're going to go next to talk to Michael in Inglewood, California. Michael, welcome to the Narrow Path.
1: Hi, thanks, Steve. I watched your debate with Chris last week, and it was kind of hard to watch it because I was spending so much time defending you in the comments. It's almost like I missed the whole thing. But my question is, I know he mentioned John 4:16 or John 4:14 about never thirst again.
0: Yeah.
1: If you drink of this water. I didn't really catch an answer to that one because that does kind of seem like once saved, always saved.
0: Right. And I mentioned that. I mentioned that that is somewhat different in its form than some of the verses that say whoever does such and such will never do this and that. For example, it says in John 3:16, whoever believes in him will not perish. Or, you know, it says, whoever eats this bread and drinks this wine shall have everlasting life. Or whosoever lives and believes in me shall never die. John is full of these statements where Jesus says, whoever does this, and he uses the present tense, will never, that is, in the future tense, will never die or be hungry or thirst or whatever. But in John chapter 4, there's a similar statement, but it's not really in the same form. It sounds like it in English, because it says, verses 13 and 14, John 4, Jesus answered and said to her, whoever drinks of this water will thirst again. But whoever drinks of the water that I shall give him will never thirst. But the water that I shall give him will become in him a fountain of water springing up into everlasting life. Now, the verb tense here is different than in the other verses that I mentioned that are similar to it. That is, whoever does this thing, present tense, will never, future tense, have this consequence. All those cases, it's the whoever is present tense doing these things will never have these consequences. In this case, it's not the present tense. It's whoever has done it, or whoever did it, or whoever drank of it. So it is a different form. However, here's what I think he's saying. He said, whoever drinks of this water will thirst again. Okay, well, sure. I mean, he's talking about the water in the well. The woman and all the people of that village were drinking regularly from that water, but it didn't solve their thirst permanently. They had to come back and drink some more. Had to come back. That's what she says after he makes his statement. She said, sir, give me this water so I do not thirst or have to come here to draw. He's basically saying, this water will not satisfy you permanently. If you drink it, you're going to thirst again. You're going to have to come back and get some more. It's not a permanent thirst quencher. But the water I'm giving you, if you drink that, and apparently he basically means if you drink it just once, he says, it will become in him, in the person who drinks it, a fountain of water springing up to everlasting life. Now, he's saying, if you drink this water just once, it becomes in you a fountain of water springing up to everlasting life. Well, if instead of having to draw water from the well, you've got within you living water springing up like a geyser, like a fountain in you, well, you don't have to keep drinking it, although you could, I guess it could be said you're drinking it all the time. The point is, you will not have to drink it intermittently like you do when you come to the well. You'll have this permanently in you. Now, does this mean that a person who once drank that water and then walks away from Christ will still have this fountain in him? It'd be rather strange to assume that. Frankly, anyone who is known, the fountain of living water, by the way, is the Holy Spirit. We know that because there's another passage in chapter 7 of John in verse 39, where Jesus, having said that whoever believes in him will have this living water in him, John says he spoke this of the Holy Spirit, who is, had not yet been given. So the living water is the Holy Spirit. If you drink of Jesus one time, the Holy Spirit will come to be in you and will be a fountain of water in you. Now, whether he'll continue to do so if you renounce Christ is the other issue. The conflict that Chris and I had in that debate was that he was saying, if you become a Christian at one point, then even if you walk away from God and live for the devil and die a Satanist, you'll still forever be saved. I don't think there's anything like that that Jesus is saying. I think he's telling the woman, you're drinking of this water regularly, and you have to keep coming back because it doesn't satisfy you permanently. I can give you water that will satisfy you permanently. You just need to drink it, and you'll find there's a fountain in you springing up of this water. And obviously, that means you can continually drink it. You don't have to drink intermittently. It'll be a constant reality in you. But he doesn't say it'll never go away if you go away. You know, if you say, well, I received this gift from God, but I don't want God anymore. I don't want him or his gifts. I want nothing to do with him. I want to serve Satan. I want to be a Muslim or a Satanist or a Buddhist or something else. Well, I mean, Jesus isn't talking about that contingency. He's telling her something that is applicable to her right there at that moment. If you want the water I can give you, it will become this fountain in you. Okay, well, that's true. Whether he believed that it unconditionally remains a fountain in her, even if she totally becomes an unbeliever and an atheist. No, he didn't. I mean, I don't think he believed that at all. He certainly doesn't say that. So, you know, he is talking about a one-time thing, it looks like. If you drink this water, you won't have to thirst. He said you won't thirst, but the reason you won't thirst is because you'll have this fountain in you. So the question becomes, does that fountain remain in you if you renounce Christ? Because Chris knew that when I'm saying that you can depart from Christ and you can pass from being a believer and a Christian and a saved person to another state where you're not a Christian and not a saved person, he knew very well I wasn't saying you lose your salvation when you sin. I don't believe that. I think all Christians, unfortunately, sin sometimes, but they shouldn't. But the loss of salvation, if it can be had at all, comes deliberately. It's not just by being weak and stumbling and falling into sin you've lost your salvation. Jesus said that, you know, no one can pluck us out of his Father's hand. We can be fooled, we can be tripped up, we can be deceived into sin, but no one can take us from God. Only we could do that. The sheep in the context of John 10, where he talks about no one takes them from my Father's hand, sheep can wander off. But he describes in the verse in John 10, just before the one about, you know, his Father's hand, it says, my sheep hear my voice and they follow me. Now that's present tense. You know, my sheep are following me. My sheep are hearing me. That's who are my sheep. What if a person stops hearing him and following him? Well, then they don't qualify as sheep anymore. That's not the definition of a sheep. The definition of sheep is someone who hears him and follows him. We're not static entities. We are dynamic entities. We have to make decisions every day of whether we'll listen to God or not, whether we'll follow God or not. I'm not saying it's so difficult that we have to recommit every day or else it may slip out of our hands. I mean, if you make a true commitment to Christ, that's a lifetime commitment you're making. But just like marriage is a lifetime commitment, people, when they make that commitment, if they take it seriously, they'll stay married for a lifetime. But some people who've made that commitment and maybe even meant it at one time, they break down under temptation and they cave in and they divorce. That's not okay, but it's a possibility. Likewise, if you make a commitment to follow Jesus and be loyal to him, if it's real, that's what you'll attempt to do every day. But it doesn't mean you could never wander off over time, be led astray. There's all kinds of warnings against that in the Bible. So it's obviously possible. But the question is that Chris and I were debating. He was saying even if you are led astray, even if you're led off into atheism or Satanism, if you accepted Jesus once, you're saved anyway. And I didn't bring this up, but I thought about bringing up a case of a man I actually knew, a friend of mine who's a Christian musician, He had a brother who was unsaved. They both came out of really, they were both had really hard backgrounds, drugs and alcohol, all that stuff. And one night, my friend led his brother to the Lord. His brother was weeping, repenting of his sins, prayed for Christ to save him and so forth. And my friend came to me and said, oh, my brother just got saved last night. He described it. It sounded like a very dramatic conversion. But then the next day, somebody said to my friend's brother, oh, I heard you came to Christ. You gave your life to Christ yesterday. He said, who, me? No way. That didn't happen. In other words, he renounced Christ the very next day. Okay, so according to my opponent in the debate, he would have said, well, he did get saved, and he'll die saved, even though he renounced Christ the next day and hasn't professed Christ at all. He had a few hours where he was believing and repentant and serious. So he's saved forever, even though he walked away from Christ the very next day. That's a case I actually know of. I'm sure there's plenty of others, but that was a very dramatic case. I've known many Christians who served God for a while and then became totally anti-Christian. To say that someone who's anti-Christian is still saved is absurd. And Chris, my opponent, was saying, even if you deny Christ and he denies you, like he said he would, you're not lost. He's just denying you the right to have rewards and so forth. And this is usually what they say when they say, you know, you can't lose your salvation. They say, well, you can lose your rewards. Well, okay, but isn't salvation a reward also? If he says, no, it's a gift, well, everything's a gift. Every reward is a gift. Every breath we take is a gift, salvation being among them. But if you can lose the benefits that are yours by birthright as a Christian by going the wrong way, who's to say that the essential connection to God and salvation isn't one of those benefits that could be lost along with all the others? Well, there's just people who want to believe otherwise. The ones who are very strongly emotionally attached to the once saved, always saved doctrine are typically either people who they're either people who've fallen away from being Christians and they hope they go to heaven anyway, or they're apparently very weak Christians who are afraid they might fall away and they hope that, you know, even if they do, they'll be saved, or they are the parents of people who have fallen away. I've often found that the mothers and fathers of backslidden Christians are the ones who are very emotionally attached to this doctrine. Yeah, but being emotionally attached to a doctrine doesn't make it true. The Bible doesn't teach it, and that's just the point. All right, Michael. Hey, thank you for your call, brother. Good talking to you. Tom from Portland, Oregon. Welcome. Hey, Tom.
2: Yeah, hi, Steve.
0: Hey, good to hear from you.
2: Yeah, good to hear from you, Ted. I have a question about the Nephilim and about the fallen angels. I'm just wondering, what does the Bible say about the origin of demons, if it says anything at all, and unclean spirits? And are they fallen angels, or are they Nephilim? And what are the Nephilim, if the Bible talks about them? What are they? And I'm just wondering, if they're not on the earth, are they in the abyss? And how do they make doctrines of demons, and how do they spread them? So that's my question.
0: Wow, that's a big subject. I'll answer it as briefly as I can, but I will say this. I won't have covered everything in depth, unfortunately. You can go after this call. You can go to Matthew 7:13.com, Matthew 7:13.com, and look up Nephilim. And what Matthew 7:13 is, it's a topical index of about 30,000 past calls from this radio show, arranged in a topical index. You just look up the topic, and all the calls from the past 12, 15 years or so are cataloged there. So if you look up Nephilim, you'll get the bigger. You get more answer from me. Also, I do have a series at our website under topical lectures called Spiritual Warfare, and I do talk about demons. I do talk about origin of Satan, things like that there. But I'll give you a short answer here. The short answer is that the Bible really doesn't have a passage that sets out to tell us who the demons are or where they came from. The term evil spirit is used interchangeably in the Gospels with the term demon. So we know they're spirits, and we know they're evil. Now, some people say that Satan was an angel, a great angel, one of three archangels, some people have said, and had a third of the other angels kind of under his command, and that when he rebelled against God and was thrown out of heaven, this third of the angels that were with him also were cast out, and they became the demons. Now, I want to say, I can't say that didn't happen. All I can say is the Bible doesn't say that it did. There's nothing in the Bible that describes that happening. If anyone says, where do we get the idea that a third of the angels fell with Satan? It comes from one verse. It's in Revelation 12, 3 or 4, I think it's verse 4, where it talks about the dragon. It says, with his tail, he dragged a third of the stars of heaven and cast them to the earth. Okay, so the dragon's tail drags a third of the stars from heaven. Now, are those the angels? Well, maybe. What time frame are we looking at here? Well, in the context, it's while he's waiting to kill the male child of the woman who is the Messiah. This is back, I have a chapter on this in my book, Empire of the Risen Son. Book 1, chapter 7 has an extensive discussion of Revelation 12. But the point here is that the stars are not identified as angels. In fact, the idea of a person or someone casting stars to the ground is from Daniel chapter 8 and verse 10. And you know, anyone who reads Daniel and Revelation knows there's a lot of borrowing of imagery from Daniel and from other Old Testament prophets in Revelation. But the only other place that talks about that stars being cast to the ground, as it is in Revelation 12, is in Daniel 8:10, where Antiochus Epiphanes, around 167 B.C., is said to have cast some of the hosts of heaven, that is the stars, to the ground and trampled on them. So now he didn't cast any angels down, but he did horrible things to the righteous Jews. In Daniel, the stars usually represent righteous people, not angels. Because in Revelation 12, it says those who turn many to righteousness will shine like the stars forever. So in my opinion, Revelation is probably borrowing the imagery from Daniel. And in Daniel, it's not it's not angels that are cast down. It's righteous people that are like compared to stars. And so it's possible that Revelation 12 also is speaking of Satan casting down religious righteous people, as he did, in the persecution of the faithful Jews under the under Antiochus and under the Romans and so forth. Anyway, what I'm saying is the one verse in the Bible from which everybody has taken this idea that a third of the angels fell is by no means an obvious reference to angels falling at all. And certainly not saying that that they were the demons or whatever. Now, I'm not saying that the fallen angels are not the demons. They may be. Although in 2 Peter 2, verse 4, and Jude, verse 6, I think it is, it tells us that some angels have fallen, but it does say that those angels who fell are kept in chains under darkness, awaiting the judgment of the great day, which raises serious questions as to whether they're out and about doing the demonic stuff that demons did in the Bible. You know, if we're not given much information about that, but I mean, the fact that there are fallen angels is mentioned, but that they are chained up, waiting for the judgment, is also said in the same places that we learn of their existence. So you know, it's hard to note whether we're to identify those with the demons or not. Now, you mentioned the Nephilim. The Nephilim are mentioned only twice in the Bible. The word is found in Genesis 6 and then in Numbers chapter 13. In Genesis 6, it says, the sons of God saw the daughters of men, that they were beautiful to look at, and they took wives of them, as many as they chose. And it says there were Nephilim in the earth in those days. And but then it says, and also after that, when the sons of God came into the daughters of men, and children were born to them. Now, there were Nephilim in the earth in those days, and apparently in the days before those marriages took place, and also after those marriages took place. In other words, there's nothing in Genesis 6 that actually says that the Nephilim were the products of those marriages. They were contemporary with those marriages taking place. There were Nephilim in the world in those days and also after that, you know, after those marriages took place, which means that the first reference is before that. So anyway, it's hard to say that the sons of God and the daughters of men produced the Nephilim. They may have, but it sounds like it's saying they were Nephilim before then too. Now, we will say this too, whatever Nephilim there were in the earth in the days before Noah's flood in Genesis 6 would have been wiped out in the flood. And yet, in Numbers 13, the Nephilim were seen again in the Promised Land when the spies that Joshua sent in came back. They said, we saw the Nephilim there and the Anakim. Now, the Anakim were giant people. We know of them from a number of other places. Some of the Canaanite cities were populated by the Anakim. And the Nephilim are mentioned alongside them. Nephilim probably, no one knows how to translate it exactly, but giants is the main way it's translated. There's no suggestion in the Bible that they were superhuman beings any more than Goliath, who also was a giant, he wasn't superhuman either. Just genetic giants, and there have been genetic giants in various times, of course, and lands. There's some pretty big people in the NBA right now, not quite as big as Goliath, but some pretty big ones. So, we don't have any reason to say that they are demons, or even that the sons of God who married the daughters of men were demons. They could have been. Certainly, sons of God are mentioned in lots of connections in the Bible, sometimes referring to, to the leaders of Israel, sometimes referring to godly people in general, and sometimes referring to angels, as in the book of Job, it would appear, the sons of God that gathered before God appear to be angels, although some people think not. The point is that sons of God is ambiguous enough. It's used more than one way. It's used several ways in the Bible. Even we are called sons of God in the New Testament. There's no necessity of saying the sons of God were angels. They may have been, but this is all ambiguous stuff. The idea that the sons of God were angels and they married the daughters of men and produced Nephilim as their offspring comes from the book of Enoch. You know, obviously the story he's referring to is in Genesis 6, but there's no place in the Bible that tells us that those sons of God were angel things or that the Nephilim were their offspring. But the book of Enoch, which appeared about 2 centuries before Christ, is a very fanciful retelling of some of those Genesis stories by some anonymous author who claimed wrongly to be Enoch. And he's the one who made it, who popularized the idea that the sons of God were fallen angels. And, the Jews accepted this after the time of the book of Enoch. Many of them, it was a popular book. Many Christians did too. But Enoch isn't really part of the Bible. It's not really written by an inspired author. So we don't know if the Nephilim have anything to do with the demons. There are people who hold to what's called the gap theory, and they think there was a pre-Adamic race between Genesis 1:1, which says, in the beginning God created the heavens and the earth, and Genesis 1:2, which says, and the earth was formless and void. And they say between the time God created the heavens and the earth in verse 1 and the time it became formless and void in verse 2, there's a long history where there are other human-like things before Adam. And there was a fall there and a flooding that destroyed them all. We don't read of it anywhere in the Bible, but they just kind of insert it there between those two verses. And they say that the demons are the spirits of those wicked people who were judged in the, you know, prior to Genesis 1:2. Now, again, this is speculative in the extreme. And, there are people who teach it. All I can say is there's people who teach several different theories about this. Each of them requires going far beyond anything the Bible actually tells us, which is a very sad thing to have to say as for a person who likes to answer Bible questions, because people always want to know the answer to that. I want to know that. Where did the demons come from? We aren't told. One of the most notable modern cases of exorcism that was very well documented by a pastor named Pastor Blumhardt in Germany, whose case was well known by Dietrich Bonhoeffer and Karl Barth and people like that in Germany. He dealt with a woman who had thousands of demons. Took him 2 years to cast them all out. He was a Lutheran. He wasn't a Pentecostal or anything. He didn't even believe in demon possession until he had to come up against it. But took him 2 years. He got all the demons out of her. She became a normal person. It was like The Exorcist. I mean, the stuff she was doing while she was possessed makes the movie The Exorcist seem tame, really tame. But the thing is, he held the view that the demons he was dealing with were wicked people. the spirits of departed wicked people who in their lifetime had given their souls to Satan by some kind of selling their soul kind of deal, and that they were now forced to serve him in the afterlife. Again, I won't affirm that to be true. This is yet a fourth idea. So all I can say is there's lots of ideas. The Bible doesn't clearly tell us which one is correct.
2: Okay. Yeah, Steve, you there?
0: Yeah.
2: Well, one more thing. I was just wondering, does Satan have power over the weather? Like when Job's children were killed, did Satan actually send that wind to smash the house down and kill all of his children? And can Satan start fires and storms and things like that?
0: I think the way that Job records that gives the impression the answer is yes. It was when God allowed Satan to go and take Job's family and stuff that we're told this wind came and blew the house down. Sounds like it was a direct result of Satan's being released to do this. And so I'm going to say yes, Satan can control weather if God allows it. God does too, sometimes. You know, it's interesting that when Jesus was with the disciples in the boat and the storm came up and threatened to sink the boat and Jesus was asleep, the disciples woke him up and it says he stood up and he rebuked the storm and said, "Peace, be still." Now, he also rebuked a fever once in Peter's mother-in-law, but most of the time when Jesus did miracles, he wasn't rebuking anyone. He's just doing a miracle. There's some suggestion there might have been a demonic source that he was addressing. Interestingly, the storm occurred while he and the disciples are on their way across the lake where they would soon encounter the man of the tombs and all his demons. So some have thought that the devil was bringing that storm to avoid this encounter between Jesus and one of the devil's chief victims, knowing that Jesus would deliver him. So I think that, you know, there may be suggestion there, not altogether clear, that that storm was brought by Satan. In any case, Jesus rebuked it as if it was doing the wrong thing. Tom, I'm out of time, I'm sorry to say. We've been talking a long time. Our website's thenarrowpath.com. Thank you for joining us. Let's talk.
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1: A hospital floor rarely ever feels still. There's always a call light going off, a family waiting for an answer, or a patient whose condition is starting to take a turn. Nurses are often the direct line to the patient, the ones tracking how someone's really doing and keeping everything on track. Lately, though, for nurse Katie Oberhelman, it's been harder to juggle it all. Oberhelman has been a nurse for more than a decade and works on the medical floor at St. Joseph Hospital in Texas. St. Joseph Health is part of Common Spirit Health, one of the larger Catholic nonprofit health systems in the U.S. Oberhelman says the biggest issue on her floor isn't one bad day or one hard shift. It's an environment created by Common Spirit that's always too stretched thin. One of the biggest issues is short staffing.
2: The unit I work on, we are a five patient to one nurse ratio. The less staff we have to support us, like our patient care assistants and that kind of support staff, it's hard. It's hard to provide care for patients that we call total care, that need assistance with everything. Feeding, bathing, changing, all of those things. When you multiply that out by your five patients, if you have a very heavy patient load, it can be very taxing on you mentally and physically.
1: She says when other departments are short-staffed too, more of the work trickles down to the people already at the bedside because there's nowhere else for it to go.
2: Oftentimes, you know, we're short-staffed across the hospital with dietary, respiratory therapy, lots of different facets. And so, you know, delivering and picking up trays is often something that falls to us. Housekeeping things tend to fall to us, especially at night. There's not many housekeepers at night. And so, you know, that could just be as simple as getting like blankets and things up to the floor or just cleaning the rooms. You know, sometimes there's a big delay in that. So we do our best to assist them when we can. And I know, like, and not my unit, but in ER, they struggle with that, having to flip their own beds. So, you know, when a patient gets discharged from the ER, they are having to do all of the cleaning to get that bed ready for another patient, which is time that could be spent in direct patient care and things that nursing shouldn't have to be doing. But if nursing doesn't do it, it just doesn't get done.
1: When nurses are pulled into everything else, there's less time for the work patients actually need them for: medications, check-ins, careful assessments, and the ability to catch problems early. Over time, this overflow can change how people feel about their job.
2: I and so many of my coworkers, you know, we go into nursing to help people. That was, you know, our intention and what we want to do. And all of those extra tasks kind of pull us away from being as present as possible with our patients. And we've lost a lot of good nurses. They get very frustrated and move on to different hospitals that have better conditions, better pay.
1: When an experienced nurse leaves, a hospital doesn't just lose another person on the schedule. It loses the experience, guidance, and morale that came with them. These concerns at St. Joseph are also part of a larger worker safety conversation. This past spring, the National Council for Occupational Safety and Health published its Dirty Dozen list. The report highlights 12 companies where American workers have raised large concerns about unsafe and challenging conditions. One of the companies named is Common Spirit Health.
7: From workers, we hear things from unsafe staffing, workplace violence, you know, exposure to chemical hazards. There's also when workers attempt to come together as a group to maybe unionize, there has been anti-union practices. So it's pretty alarming that even in healthcare, we're seeing that workers are not safe.
1: That's Jessica Martinez, the executive director of the National Council for Occupational Safety and Health. She says the report highlights just how many of these issues are preventable and fixable.
7: The Dirty Dozen exposes 12 companies where we know that profit is prioritized over human life. We know that these 12 employers are not outliers. They represent a system where safety violations have become the cost, essentially, of doing business. So there are some core themes that we have found in the report itself at the Dirty Dozen. And across industries, we are seeing, you know, very similar patterns that profits go up, but we are seeing protections for workers and human life go down.
1: The report is based on extensive research from OSHA and federal enforcement data, as well as court records, media reporting, and countless conversations with workers at these companies.
7: We know that OSHA has about 1,800 inspectors for 130 million workers across 8 million workplaces. So we know that these numbers are real because at that rate, it would take, you know, really over 150 years to inspect every workplace just once. And that means that companies are often not afraid of the consequences. And when there are consequences, we know that the penalties are, you know, a slap on the wrist, very, very low.
1: Back in Texas, Oberhelman shares that she and many of her colleagues have repeatedly brought these concerns to Common Spirit. However, it's become a chronic pattern of speaking with leadership and then radio silence.
2: I feel like in a lot of our staff meetings, they always say, you know, we'll escalate it. We will take that to the higher management. And nothing ever changes.
1: To get action, they voted to unionize last December with the National Nurses Organizing Committee, a branch of National Nurses United. For Oberhelman, that decision wasn't about turning against the hospital. In some ways, it was the opposite. St. Joseph is where her career began, and she has a lot of fond memories of what it used to be like before Common Spirit took over.
2: We do serve a population of patients that other hospitals won't see for financial reasons, often, you know, no insurance. We see a lot of those patients. That was one of the things that drew me to St. Joseph. When I first became a nurse, I felt like I could do the most good at St. Joseph.
1: In addition to being overworked, she and others have raised issues about workplace violence, pest infestations, broken elevators, and other basic safety and maintenance problems. The difference now is that they have someone else in their corner fighting for them. For workers in any industry, Martinez echoes that there's always more power together. If you have concerns about your company, she says one of the first steps is to talk to coworkers and document what's happening before filing a complaint or asking for help from a union or local worker center.
7: Now more than ever, it's important that they start by talking to their coworkers to realize that they're not isolated and they may not be the only person dealing through a challenge at work or maybe a dangerous working condition. The power of collective action is really true and offers just more protections in a real sense, right? It's harder to retaliate against a group of workers than an individual.
1: Oberhelman is now on the bargaining team as St. Joseph nurses work toward their first contract. After years of feeling like decisions were being made somewhere else, it's a big weight off to finally have a voice. Still, though, the bigger question goes beyond St. Joseph's. Nurses are often described as the backbone of healthcare, but a backbone can only carry so much before the whole body begins to break down. When hospital systems run too lean, the strain affects patient outcomes, and these same issues are happening across the U.S. as more hospitals merge. For Oberhelman, the fight isn't just about nurses either. She says every role is affected by the policies set by leadership. That's why she hopes this first contract can eventually lead to greater change throughout.
2: While this is a nurses' union, every facet of our hospital is understaffed. And so our hope going forward is that in developing our union, we can help lay the foundation for meaningful changes for every part of our hospital. You know, we work so closely with everyone and we see how frustrated they are, especially in this economy and everything.
1: A hospital can have the right mission statement, the right equipment, and the right employees, but if the serious issues that are brought up repeatedly never get fixed, the system starts asking the impossible from the ones who stay. You can learn more about this

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2: Ozempic.
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1: For most of us, food isn't just about fuel. It's a small part of our day where we still have some control and get a choice. But inside a prison or jail, that control and freedom to choose is taken away. You eat what's given to you at the time that it's served. This story isn't about whether people behind bars should get a choice or be served restaurant-quality meals. It's about basic human dignity and care. According to the Prison Policy Initiative, nearly 2 million people are behind bars in the U.S. at any given time. For this population, the food they're served isn't just unappetizing. It can be spoiled, overly processed, and degrading. One person who's investigated these meals is Aisha Tu Yusuf, Vice President of Innovation Programs at the national nonprofit Impact Justice, which led research on prison meals across America.
2: The research that we did when we were creating the report, we found that 75% of Impact Justice folks that Impact Justice surveyed reported eating moldy bread or curdled milk or rotten fruits and other spoiled foods. We also had people that said to us that they were eating food that they saw in packages that said not fit for human consumption. So whereas that may not be every single prison, clearly the majority of individuals that we surveyed responded that the meals in which they were served were not food in which they wanted to eat or should be eating.
1: Yusuf is also the co-author of the book Eating Behind Bars, Ending the Hidden Punishment of Food in Prison. Last month, the book won the prestigious James Beard Media Award in the Food Issues and Advocacy category. It's a big recognition for a title that isn't about restaurants or recipes, but about the many meals served to people most of us never see. Yusuf explains how each prison tray follows a simple set formula. Menus are built around general calorie requirements and are supposed to include basics like one protein, starch, and vegetable. However, on paper, a meal can meet this requirement but still fail the person eating it. A watery pile of overly salted canned carrots may technically be on the tray, but that doesn't mean it's edible or nutrient dense. A protein may be counted, but the rectangular patty is such low quality that it's hard to tell whether it's chicken, beef, pork, or fish. On the side is a piece of processed white bread that's starting to mold. Yusuf points out every aspect of food, from preparation to quality, can look very different depending on the correctional facility.
2: So different prisons have different ways of doing this. Some prisons have pre-

0: prepared meals, and they come in like frozen meals, and they provide those. A lot of jails have that. Some prisons are actually doing scratch cooking, in which they have the product that they're preparing in the kitchen. Some prisons, it comes in, a bag of powdered potatoes. They add water and stir it into a pot. So it can look different by each prison. But regardless of how the food looks when they come in, whether it's prepared or comes to a bag or it's from scratch, the same kind of information is provided for us in the survey that we did, which was that the food was often not fit for human consumption. And in fact, some of the people we surveyed said they would read boxes and bags that would say not fit for human consumption. Typically in prisons, there are individuals that are incarcerated that work in the kitchens that are helping prepare the food. So there's often someone who's not incarcerated who's like leading the kitchen, that food service manager, and other staff. And there are people in the prison that work inside that and that are currently incarcerated that work inside the prison that are helping prepare the food. So they have a really clear understanding of what it is they're preparing for everybody, what that looks like, and what kind of packaging that comes into.
1: And if the item's expired, spoiled, or too processed, there isn't always another option. Oftentimes, prisoners go hungry or decide to eat it anyways and risk getting sick. In the end, much of this comes down to money. At the end of the day, prisons are a business and enter into contracts with private wholesale food suppliers that offer the best price. Yusuf says there isn't a national average for what prisons spend on food, but she uses California as one example.
0: In 2024, the California Department of Corrections and Rehabilitation, which is CDCR for short, spent $4.20 per day per person on breakfast, lunch, and dinner. So all three of those meals, those are $4.20 per person in California. So as a comparison to that, the city of San Diego, which runs the state's largest kind of school district, spent $3.91 per child for lunch alone. So that kind of gives you an idea of what the dollar amount that's spent on people incarcerated versus other public entities.
1: To be clear, the argument from her isn't that prison food should match what's being served to school children. The goal is that it should be safe, adequate, and humane. In many facilities, this is far from the reality. She says she often gets asked why improving prison meals should be a priority.
0: Individuals that are incarcerated are human beings. And they're human beings, particularly within state's custody and within state's care. And it's a responsibility of the state to ensure that every human being is provided the resources and adequate things for them to thrive and to be alive. Their punishment for the crime that they were accused of or acquitted for or adjudicated for, or whatever it might be, the punishment for that is being in the prison, being away from their family, not having autonomy and control of their lives. That is the punishment that they have. The punishment is not being fed food that is not fit for human consumption. The punishment is not being fed food that dehumanizes them. The punishment is not being fed food that we would not feed anyone else in this country.
1: And the impact of these meals doesn't end at release. The U.S. has the largest prison population in the world, and 98% of people who serve time do eventually come home. If they've spent years or decades eating food that's high in sodium, fat, and processed carbohydrates, or are regularly going hungry, they may return with chronic health problems that make re-entry harder and place further strain on healthcare, housing, and other support systems.
0: So if they're fed food inside of prisons and jails that is leading to heart disease and hypertension, other health-related issues, they're going to come out of that system and have those same exact issues that we have to think about on a broader scale. So it's important that we think about them as whole humans and think about them of what, and as a whole human, you're deserving of eating good food.
1: Impact Justice, the nonprofit where Yusuf works, is also trying to change this from the inside with some solutions-focused programs. She explains one new initiative that's happening in California.
0: Our Harvest of the Month project, which provides fresh food to every California prison, there's 31 of them. Our Growing Justice project that is building vertical farms in prisons to provide fresh food and teaching women how to grow food inside the prisons. But also, there's organizations across this country that are working on other solutions to food in prison. So I would love it to be highlighted both that there's a widespread problem, but there are also areas where we're creating solution and collaboration to change what we know.
1: A prison food tray is a small part of the system, but three times a day, how it looks answers a basic question. Does the system really believe in prisoner rehabilitation? You can learn more about our guest, Aisha Tu Yusuf, by heading to our website, viewpointsradio.org. 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
6: This is Viewpoints Explained. I'm Ebony McMorris. Earlier this summer, a lingering heat wave hit parts of France, Spain, Italy, and the UK. In some areas, temperatures climbed past 104 degrees. In the US, we've seen these high temps, but they often come with a basic assumption. At some point, people can always head inside, turn on the AC, and cool off. But in much of Europe, that's not the case. The International Energy Agency estimates that only about 25% of structures across the continent have air conditioning. Many homes, older schools, and public buildings were built for a cooler climate and don't have central AC. In recent years, heat waves in Europe are becoming increasingly common, and many towns aren't prepared. A top-floor apartment or old building with poor ventilation can quickly turn into a sweltering oven. And when temperatures stay high overnight, the human body has less time to recover. The risk is highest for seniors, young babies, outdoor workers, and people with heart or breathing problems. The European branch of the World Health Organization said in June that extreme heat has led to more than 200,000 deaths across the continent over the last 4 years. Most of those deaths, the agency says, were preventable. And the answer isn't just adding air conditioning everywhere. Cooling will matter, especially for people most at risk, but cities also need more shade, more trees, cooling centers, reflective roofs, better ventilation, and stricter building rules for older homes. Because as climate change pushes Europe into hotter summers, this will become less of a one-off and more of the norm. That's Viewpoints Explained for this week. More in a moment.
7: Welcome to Culture Crash, where we examine what's new and old in entertainment. It's no secret that Steven Spielberg is a master director. The former Wonder Kid turned Oscar winner and eventual elder statesman of filmmaking has long been known as a savant with the camera. Anyone who has seen Jaws, Raiders of the Lost Ark, Saving Private Ryan, or War of the Worlds has seen tracking shots, dolly zooms, and perfectly blocked whip pans that have immersed them in the action. Even if you don't know what those moves are specifically, you know that watching a Spielberg project simply feels different from watching your average Marvel movie or modern era Star Wars film. On his latest movie, Disclosure Day, Spielberg shows that he's still got it. Disclosure Day is an adventure thriller centered on a team of citizens working together to reveal a long-hidden truth about extraterrestrial life to the world. Visually, it serves as a culmination of so much of what has come before in Spielberg's career, with a dynamic camera that never stops moving, intense shadows and stylistic lighting, and a thrilling train sequence that fans of his last film, The Fabelmans, will find nostalgic and inevitable. Disclosure Day is also based on a story written by Spielberg himself and serves as something of a final treatise on aliens from the man behind E.T. and Close Encounters of the Third Kind. Instead of focusing on the aliens, though, Spielberg is much more interested in what they reveal about the humans here on Earth and what humans are capable of with such intense secrets. Big, loud, and intensely sentimental, Disclosure Day has proven to be a divisive sci-fi blockbuster that's thrilling and mystifying audiences all around the world. Even at 79 years old, it's very clear that Steven Spielberg is still a master of the form. I'm Evan Rook.
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16: When Abraham Lincoln was elected president in 1860, America stood on the edge of collapse. Over the next 4 years, the Civil War claimed more than 700,000 lives and tested whether our republic could endure. As the war drew to a close, Lincoln looked beyond victory. He looked toward healing. In his second inaugural address, he challenged the nation. Let us strive on to bind up the nation's wounds, to achieve and cherish a just and lasting peace. Lincoln understood that preserving the greatest experiment in self-government required more than winning a war. It required the character to restore what had been broken. More than 160 years later, America still faces division. The question is not whether we'll disagree. The question is whether we still have the wisdom and the character to heal together.
17: It's hard to deny the constant attack of negative emotions that flood us online. The fear, anxiety, worry, and confusion that come from the constant stream of news and social media can be overwhelming. There is a way to escape this never-ending cycle and find peace, hope, and joy in your daily life. 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
0: Listening is the first skill we develop. At just 18 weeks in the womb, babies begin hearing language and rhythms, and it's not simply for entertainment. At this very beginning of life, it's helping to shape our cognitive development and how we learn to communicate.
23: Most of us take our hearing for granted. It's on all the time. And I don't think that the recognition between hearing and language is that obvious to people. And what's really not obvious to people is you need language to build cognition. So to develop your thinking, your IQ ultimately. And hearing is really important part of that.
0: That's Dr. Nancy Young, Medical Director of Audiology and Cochlear Implant Programs at the Ann and Robert Lurie Children's Hospital of Chicago. She's also the Lillian S. Wells Professor in Pediatric Otolaryngology at Northwestern University Feinberg School of Medicine. Prior to America implementing newborn hearing screenings in the early 2000s, Young says kids weren't usually diagnosed until they were 1 or 2 years old.
23: Why were they diagnosed? Because absence of spoken language. So at that point, it was like, wait a minute, there are no words. That's not to say there weren't some signs, but they're subtle. I mean, these children were not understanding and following directions like young children do before they start talking themselves. But there's other reasons children are delayed in their language. And there are other ways we interact with children that can be misleading, like visual cues. And, you know, they seem to be interacting to some degree. And parents, it's a really sneaky problem, especially for first-time parents.
0: Thankfully, every state now has a universal screening program for babies that's done very soon after birth. It's this test that alerted Eva and Doug Tweedy to their daughter's hearing issues.
1: The day she was born, they came into the hospital and they did the routine newborn hearing screening. And they said, you know, it's just something we come in and do. So we didn't think too much of it. But she did not pass on that first day. They said nothing to worry about. You know, it could just be fluid in the ears from birth. So they came in the next day. She didn't pass again.
0: After a couple more failed tests in the following weeks, the couple brought their daughter Ella to Lurie Children's Hospital for more in-depth testing. They discovered that she had profound bilateral sensorineural hearing loss. It meant that Ella had almost a complete inability to hear sound in both ears. Guided by Young and her team, Eva and Doug were able to fit Ella with hearing aids at just 2 months old.
2: We got into earlier intervention by 2 months old. She was going in and getting fitted. And I remember all the audiologists making comments about how small the actual insert of the hearing aid was. So yeah, she was hearing through a hearing aid relatively early.
0: But this was just the first step in Ella's hearing journey. While the devices helped restore some hearing, Ella needed a cochlear implant to be able to grasp the full spectrum of sound and language.
2: I remember that, you know, we were doing this one baby bouncer and we were making this kind of like a scaled sound. And, you know, she kind of was able to copy us in that, right? You know, obviously it's so hard to tell with a kid because it's not like they're understanding the words, right? So you have to kind of go through a pattern of there's like these key sounds that you need to kind of be able to have them imitate. And so there's definitely recognition of some of those high frequency sounds, those high S's, right? That's where we started to see that breakdown of she's not getting that full recognition of that sound.
23: And you have to realize that in English, hearing soft, in all languages, but especially English, the soft high frequency consonants like S, S is so important in English. Is it singular? Is it plural? I mean, it's in so many words, it impacts meaning. And when you get into the severe to profound range on an audiogram, a hearing aid just can't make those soft high frequency sounds audible. So that makes it very, very hard to learn to understand what's being said and to learn to talk clearly. You need to hear those soft high frequency sounds.
0: Young says that when cochlear implants were first being used, they were only really given to patients with severe hearing loss, which means very few kids were considered good candidates.
23: I can remember parents who were informed your child is not a candidate, and they would see their child in the same classroom as the child who got it, and they'd be like, that child's doing a lot more than my child. My child should have it. So I think there was a lot of feedback to clinicians in the early days that these criteria are too rigid because the kids who have the implant are surpassing these other kids.
22: So as the technology's improved, it's widened the scope of how much progress can be made for people at various levels of impairment.
23: So nowadays, we have patients who have a lot of hearing loss, could almost be normal in the very low frequencies, but then it sharply drops off. And so they're not getting enough information for spoken language to be intelligible, to understand words are being said at a normal conversational level. So they are now candidates. And we can often, using special techniques, we can often preserve much of that acoustic hearing that they have and then bring up the rest of their hearing with what we could call electric hearing through the implant. But that said, the majority of patients who get implants have major hearing loss throughout all of the frequencies important for understanding what's being said.
22: There are multiple assessments done to figure out who's a candidate for the implant that include both parent surveys to look at auditory behaviors, as well as MRIs to look at the patient's anatomy. And though it's been well established that hearing is an integral part of child development, most implants have only been approved for use on babies 12 months and older. Young says this year benchmark is forcing the kids to miss critical parts of development.
23: We normally spend quite a bit of time hearing so that we can attach meaning to what we're hearing, and then it starts to make sense as language, okay? And there's decades and decades of research that show getting that hearing to infants as close to what normally occurs is advantageous, that speeds up the process, that minimizes the likelihood of language delay and maximizes the likelihood of developing age-appropriate spoken language.
22: Which is why other countries like Australia and Germany have much lower age requirements. The 12-month limit is set in place for safety, but the good news is global research and clinical experience have shown that doctors can safely and successfully implant a 7-month-old, and Young says she's done it even earlier with great results. But there are still a lot of barriers for these kids to access treatment without the FDA approving a lower age limit.
23: Without that FDA approval, there's tremendous insurance barriers in the United States to getting the treatment because commercial insurers and then state insurers will often, they don't have to, but they will often look to the FDA approved indications and then set their policy accordingly. But that's not what those indications were actually developed for. So unfortunately, then companies have to invest a lot of money, despite other information out there from people at the front lines like me, okay, often have to invest a lot of money in doing these formal clinical trials to change the approved indications and reduce the insurance barriers.
22: Thankfully, the FDA has increasingly been accepting real-world data and evidence from international sources as support for its regulatory decisions. That means that Americans don't have to go through the entire extensive research process if it's been thoroughly proven to be safe and effective in other countries.
23: And so the manufacturers now can work with centers and submit real-world data and in many instances broaden candidacy criteria and reduce insurance barriers. But that's a relatively recent change. It was not available at the time the clinical trial that I led for Med-El. That was not an option then. So we really needed to conduct this clinical trial, and kudos to Med-El for making this important investment that's going to benefit all implant candidates in the United States.
22: Young's clinical trial with Med-El, a medical technology company that specializes in hearing implants, aimed to expand the patient age for cochlear implants. The research was successful and was used in the FDA's recent decision to approve implants for kids starting at 7 months old. Though Ella's now 7 years old, she received her cochlear implant at 7 months and participated in the study in a retrospective participant group.
23: There was a prospective and a retrospective arm. Prospective were the ones we were following in real time as opposed to had in a database. There was no difference in terms of any type of complications from either surgery or anesthesia, but very low rate, very safe, and no increased risk with doing these younger infants. Many of these children exceeded the performance of your average hearing child by 12 months of cochlear implant use if they were implanted under age 12 months.
22: Join us next week as Young details the cochlear implant procedure and the therapy process that's needed for a successful hearing journey. You can find more information about Dr. Nancy Young and all of our guests on our website, radiohealthjournal.org. Our executive producer is Amira Zaveri. I'm Kristen Farah.
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20: Our entire life experience is influenced by how our five senses perceive the world around us. The sound of soft waves crashing at the beach, the feel of sand between your toes, the breathtaking view of a sunset over the ocean. Our abilities to touch, hear, see, smell, and taste are both invaluable resources and things we often take for granted. That is, until we lose them. Millions of Americans experience vision loss, and Jeff Todd says the numbers are continuing to rise.
5: There are studies that there, we are seeing an increase of prevalence of eye conditions, certainly of some eye conditions, partly because of the increase in rates of diabetes. I think it's also somewhat due to some of the changes in the demographics of our society. And so we are seeing increased rates.
20: Todd is the president and CEO of Prevent Blindness, the leading eye health and safety organization dedicated to preventing vision loss. Part of the demographic changes involve aging and more people living with chronic diseases.
5: We're seeing increases, I know, in the rates, in the percentage of our population that is Hispanic or Latino, and there are certain conditions that Hispanics and Latinos are susceptible to that others aren't, and that's true of other races as well. So as we see changes in those demographics, it definitely has an impact.
21: Yeah, and I think as we're seeing an aging population, so we're seeing an increased aging population. We're thinking about things like age-related macular degeneration or cataracts and so forth. I think also when we think about diabetes, that's a big one. So over 40 million diabetics in this country, and the more that you're seeing diabetes, the more people at risk for diabetic retinopathy, which is a preventable cause of blindness worldwide.
20: That's Dr. Paul Chan, chair of the Department of Ophthalmology and Visual Sciences at the University of Illinois, Chicago. He's also a board member of Prevent Blindness. He says diabetes is one of the biggest risk factors to focus on because the vision loss it can cause is preventable. Chronically high blood sugar can weaken the blood vessels in the back of the eyes, reduce blood flow, and cause abnormal vessel growth. Thankfully, this progression can be stopped in its tracks by properly managing the diabetes.
21: Other conditions that can also affect the eye in not older populations, high blood pressure, right? That's something that we can all control, but can also affect the eye. Inflammatory conditions, right? So my partners manage uveitis, so inflammatory eye disease. Trauma, that's another issue that we face. One of the other things to think about too is that if you have a family history of glaucoma and so forth, it's really important to get plugged in early and make sure that you're seeing someone to manage that appropriately. So all of these things matter. So that's kind of what it means to maintain eye health, is that even if you don't feel anything, you know, this is, you know, part of the discussion, you still need to get care.
20: Staying on top of your eye health is so important because even people with no known conditions are still at risk by just simply getting older.
5: And age does have an impact, even for those, I think, especially like in their late 40s, early 50s, we're seeing changes in our eyes, such as presbyopia, et cetera. And so it's really important as we age, as we get into our 40s and 50s, to pay extra care to making sure that we're getting regular eye care.
20: Presbyopia occurs as a normal part of aging. It's when your eye lenses become less flexible, which causes you to gradually lose the ability to clearly see objects close to you. Though you can't prevent presbyopia, managing the symptoms can really increase your quality of life, which is why having regular check-ins with your eye doctor is important.
5: Your eye health is really a part of your overall health. And so it's about eating healthy, exercising, doing all of those things, but also seeing your eye doctor at regular intervals, especially as we get older. I'm in my late 50s, and it's really important for me, even though I don't have any signs or symptoms of conditions other than slight vision challenges, to see my eye doctor on a regular basis in case something should come up that I should be giving more attention to.
20: Unfortunately, Todd says too many Americans aren't keeping up with their eye health. It's recommended that even adults with no existing eye problems get a baseline eye disease screening every 5 to 10 years before the age of 40, which is when age-related issues often show up.
5: Prevent Blindness recently conducted a survey and found that 75% of adults don't understand that they may have an eye health condition that doesn't come with symptoms. And so that's why it's so important for people to have regular eye care and to be tuned into their eye health. We've heard way too many stories of people saying, I wish I knew, or I wish I knew this earlier, or I wish I'd sought care earlier. And so that's a big part of our Best Eyes for Life campaign, is to make sure that people are checking in on a regular basis on their eye care.
20: The Best Eyes for Life campaign reinforces key parts of eye health, such as nutrition and protection.
5: I occasionally get people asking the whole thing of, should I be eating more carrots? Are carrots healthy for my eyes? My answer to that is always, well, it's not going to hurt to eat more carrots. And what I mean by that is anything you do that's healthy for your body is healthy for your eyes.
21: And, you know, I usually recommend with my patients leafy green vegetables, antioxidants, right? Things that are high nutrition, you want to subscribe to that, right? So it's absolutely necessary to have a healthy diet.
20: Nutrient-dense foods that are high in antioxidants help protect the tiny, delicate blood vessels in our eyes. Vitamin A, found in sweet potatoes and cantaloupes, is helpful for turning light rays into the images we see and at preventing dry eye. Antioxidants found in kale and spinach protect the macula, and vitamin C helps repair and grow new tissue cells. But as we strengthen our eyes from the inside, Chan and Todd say we can't forget the external protection.
5: We're seeing so much more over the last few years of people playing pickleball. Well, people might be surprised that one of the highest rates of eye injuries these days are pickleball accidents. So wearing eye protection when you're out playing sports, pickleball, tennis, baseball, other things, is super important. So when you see your neighbors out on the court playing these games, tell them to get a pair of protective eyewear.
21: I walk around and I see people doing things, I'm like, oh, you know, you should be wearing eye protection. So important. I mean, I'm a retina surgeon, so I've seen a lot of patients who come in with eye trauma, and if people were wearing eye protection, could have been avoided losing one eye.
20: Even throwing on your usual pair of sunglasses is a great way to protect your eyes from both UV damage and physical debris. Both Chan and Todd note that managing your eye health isn't just for adults. The best time to start taking these preventive steps is as a kid.
21: Kids can't always tell us what's going on, but there are clear guidelines around when to have your child see an eye care provider, so see the pediatrician, or when they need to get those eye exams. So things like lazy eye, strabismus, you know, all of these things can be caught early. You know, I think one of the The exciting things is, you know, we're starting to see therapies for gene therapy come to market, right? Ophthalmology was one of the pioneers in that space, right? So we're starting to see things where we can manage children earlier for different conditions. For example, amblyopia, if you approach it early on in that window of time, you absolutely can maximize a child's vision, right? So that's why you want to get them plugged in early to the pediatrician and to the eye care provider. You can prevent vision loss and you can maintain someone's vision for life if you manage it appropriately, and especially if you manage the systemic condition.
20: You can find more information about Dr. Paul Chan, Jeff Todd, and all of our guests on our website, radiohealthjournal.org. Our writer-producer is Kristen Farah. Our production manager is Jason Dickey. I'm Greg Johnson.
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1: Medical notes this week. That disposable vape in your pocket may become significantly more hazardous the longer you keep it. A study in ACS Omega shows that the remaining fluid in high-puff e-cigarettes accumulates toxic chemicals as the device ages. Lab tests reveal that heavily used e-liquids are more toxic to human lung cells than fresh ones, meaning the final puffs of a vape deliver a much harsher dose of cellular damage and inflammation. A better way to diagnose complex brain disorders. Research published in Alzheimer's and Dementia reveals how an AI tool can analyze a blood test and distinguish between four major neurodegenerative diseases with over 92% accuracy. The test can even detect when a patient suffers from multiple overlapping conditions simultaneously, paving the way for inexpensive screening and highly personalized precision treatment. Your mental well-being may be dictated by your weekly budget. A study in the Journal of Business and Psychology has found that minor, unexpected expenses, like overspending on a social gathering, spark far more daily anxiety than large, necessary costs like auto repairs. Conversely, small financial reliefs or incremental workplace bonuses provided immediate stress reductions that rivaled major long-term windfalls. And finally, the secret to conquering mosquito season might be sitting right in your pantry. Scientists have discovered that a natural compound in garlic completely shuts down mating and egg laying in mosquitoes and flies. By stimulating specific bitter taste receptors on the insect's organs, the compound triggers an immediate aversion that acts as a sort of birth control, opening the door for highly effective, eco-friendly pest management. The findings are published in the journal Cell. And that's Medical Notes this week. I'm Mayan Vastabetancourt.
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0: Shalom and greetings in that matchless and holy name of our Lord Jesus Christ. Beloved, not only do we pray that you may prosper in all things and be in good health just as your soul prospers, but we also pray that you will commit your way to the Lord and that you will trust and lean on him in every situation. Thank you for joining us today as we share the light of Christ Jesus with all who will receive it. God has given us a word that when applied to our lives will help us make a change for the better. We pray that you will spread the good news of our Lord Jesus Christ to all who will receive it. Let us pray now. Father, we thank you for this day, and we thank you for this word that you're going to give to us today. Help our hearts to receive it and our minds to gather it and our hearts to be obedient, oh God. Help us to be obedient children to your word. We love you, and we thank you, God, for your grace and your mercy, and we thank you for your tender kindness, and we just want to honor you and bless your name today. We give you all the praise, all the glory and all the honor. We receive your word today, God. Open our ears to hear. In Jesus' mighty name, we say, amen. Well, I am Pastor Eletria Patterson of the Greater Love Deliverance Center Church family, and we will provide more information for you about the GLDC church at the end of this broadcast, so be sure to listen until the very end. This morning, we are in the studio, as always, with our very own apostle, amen, a woman of God with integrity and a woman of God that's going to break the bread of life for you. So Apostle Deborah Wells, we are in your hands.
1: Blessings and blessings and blessings. When it comes to salvation and all that concerns it, we as people of God have a special free gift that comes directly from God, a gift initiated by God, a gift that gives us access to his riches, his remedy, and his righteousness, not because of how good we are or how well we can or cannot do a thing. It's not about our good deeds. This great gift from God is called grace. Now, Romans, the 11th chapter, verse 6, the New King James says, if by grace, then it is no longer of works. Otherwise, grace is no longer grace. But if it is of works, it is no longer grace. Otherwise, work is no longer work. Grace would not be grace if it was based on our works. Therefore, we cannot work to obtain grace, nor can we purchase it. In other words, it is the unmerited favor of God. It can also be considered as God's unconditional love for us. Now, there is a difference between grace, the duo, and mercy. Mercy and grace. Mercy is not getting the punishment we deserve, while grace is getting a reward we do not deserve. Grace is God freely giving humanity his love and blessings, even though we are undeserving of it. We can also look at grace as God's faithfulness, steadfast love, and commitment to us, regardless of our merit. The dictionary defines merit as the quality of being particularly good or worthy, especially as to deserve praise or reward. Now, many people have different acronyms that they use to describe grace. To describe what grace is to them. Some use the acronym of grace as God's riches at Christ's expense. Salvation and blessings are gifts from God and not earned by our efforts. It was Christ who paid the debt for our sins and rebellion when he hung on the cross, and he gave us the ability to be transformed by the renewing of our minds, heart, and spirit. Changing the person we used to be into a new person offers others refer to grace as gaining riches. and Christ's eternity. This shows spiritual wealth and eternal life through faith. Still others refer to grace as gratefulness, redemption, assurance, Christ, eternity. These are some key aspects of Christian belief and salvation. Regardless of which acronym we use, it is God's amazing grace that brought us this far. When the storms of life come and we are tossed to and from, we recognize that it's God's grace that brings us through. Most of us have an amazing grace story to tell. When we realize that it was God's grace that carried us, when we went to places that we knew we should not have gone, we trusted people that we had no business trusting. We did things that we should not have done. We made decisions because we wanted comfort more than wisdom. We wanted the comfort of being with the wrong person rather than using the wisdom of God's word that cautioned us to stay away from that person or thing. Many times we forgot that our bodies are the temple of God and should be treated as such. And any one of those things we did could or should have cost our lives, either spiritually or physically. So when we look back over our lives, we can see that God has been better to us than we have been to ourselves. It was His grace that protected us and kept us. And now we can say that because of grace, the things that we used to do, we don't do anymore. The places that we used to go, we don't go anymore. The way we used to think, we don't think anymore. Now, grace is not always God giving us rewards. Sometimes it is God protecting us from the wrong thing or person. Sometimes God closes doors that we should not walk through. Sometimes it's God's carrying us when we are too stubborn to listen. Grace is God allowing us to survive consequences that should have destroyed us. It is God covering us. It is God being long-suffering with us. Ephesians 1 Verse 7, the New King James says, "In Him we have redemption through His blood, the forgiveness of sin according to the riches of His grace." We are forgiven by grace, by the grace of God through Jesus Christ. Let us briefly look at three kinds of grace: saving grace, sustaining grace, transforming grace. Saving grace is our belief that we are saved from the spiritual consequences of sin solely through faith. We are not saved because of personal achievements, but through grace. Ephesians 2, verses 8 through 9, NIV says, "For it is by grace you have been saved through faith, and this is not from yourselves. It is the gift of God, not by works, so that no one can boast." We are saved by grace, not by works, lest we should boast in ourselves. Sustaining grace is the ongoing activity are the active compassion of God working within us to provide strength, comfort, and victory over our daily struggles. 2 Corinthians 12 and 9 in a New King James Version says, "And He said to me, 'My grace is sufficient for you. My strength is made perfect in weakness. Therefore, most gladly, I will rather boast in my infirmities that the power of Christ may rest upon me.'" When we are weak, God is our strength. All we need is for His grace to rest upon us and be our tabernacle, our strong tower, and the shelter that protects us and preserves us from the attacks of the enemy. Many times we go before God in prayer asking Him to remove an issue or a problem, and He says to us, as He said to the Apostle Paul, "My grace is all you need. I'll be your strength when you are weak. I am your strong tower when you come to me." Proverbs 18 and 10 says, "The name of the Lord is a strong tower. The righteous run to it and are safe." Now, Now there is transforming grace. Transforming grace is what guides us to live upright and godly lives. It helps us to renounce ungodliness and those worldly passions that we often like to cling to. It helps us not to be conformed to this world, but to be transformed by the renewing of our mind. Transforming grace works to reshape our thought patterns, helping us with discernment of the will of God. There has always been an invitation given to come to Jesus just as you are. But I say to you, come to Jesus just as you are. But transforming grace will not allow you to stay the same. Remember, grace is the essence of God's nature. There are some who have a misunderstanding or a misconception about grace. In Romans 6 chapter verse 1, the Apostle Paul asks a rhetorical question. What shall we say then? Shall we continue in sin that grace may abound? There are too many people

0: 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You don't need a building. 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
3: When Abraham Lincoln was elected president in 1860, America stood on the edge of collapse. Over the next 4 years, the Civil War claimed more than 700,000 lives and tested whether our republic could endure. As the war drew to a close, Lincoln looked beyond victory. He looked toward healing. In his second inaugural address, he challenged the nation, "Let us strive on to bind up the nation's wounds, to achieve and cherish a just and lasting peace." Lincoln understood that preserving the greatest experiment in self-government required more than winning a war. It required the character to restore what had been broken. More than 160 years later, America still faces division. The question is not whether we'll disagree. The question is whether we still have the wisdom and the character to heal together.
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0: 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This is Evangelist Flora Barnett. Thank you for taking time out of your busy schedule to join us on today. I pray the message you're about to hear will be both edifying and a blessing to you. God, we thank you for this day. We thank you for this great opportunity to speak to the people of God. Open up our understanding that we'll better know how to please you. And Lord, we'll forever give you the glory and praise. In Jesus' name we pray, amen.
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0: The presence of God look toward the righteous. He give audience to those who cry out. Verse 16. The face of the Lord is against them that do evil, to cut off the remembrance of them from the earth. The Lord's countenance is hostile. It's in opposition to them that practice things.

0: things that are not pleasing to him. And he will exterminate. He will take them out of existence, the very memory of their name. Therefore, if we don't do what the Lord says to do, if we don't walk in his statutes and keep his commandments, God will surely wipe us out. He will take our name out of the book of life. Verse 17, the righteous cry of the Lord heareth and deliver them out of all their troubles. The just man cry out, and the Lord listens, and he responds and rescues them out of all of their affliction. Those who seek God's face will listen and respond to his voice, because the Bible said that Jesus said, my sheep know my voice, and a stranger they will not follow. Sometimes people get confused and they say, well, how do I know the voice of God? I don't know the voice of God. The voice of God is his word, the logos, the manifestation of the thoughts of God in written, spoken, or verbal forms. It's the thoughts of God. If you want to know the voice of God, you got to read the word. You got to get in the logos. You got to get in the word. You got to study, not just read, but seek that God would open up the mysteries of the Bible, the revelations of the Bible, that we would understand what his will is, what his desires are, what he wants us to do in order to please him. And when we do this, we can understand what God wants. Now, don't misinterpret understanding the revelations and mysteries that he, you know, disclosed to us. Because the very mind of God, man will never understand. Because the Bible says that his knowledge is unsearchable. You can't even search out his understanding. It's not written, because God is God. And his ways are past our finding out. But in his words, he will disclose to us how we can please him, what he wants us to do to please him. The Bible says in verse 18, Psalms 34, we're talking about, I will bless the Lord on today. The Lord is nigh unto them that are of a broken heart, and saveth such as be of a contrite spirit. The Lord is near, more ready unto them that are of a crushed heart, that are hurt, that are torn down, that are torn in pieces. And he will help, he will save, he will preserve these that be of a crushed mind. God wants people that are of a repentant heart. He wants a people that are sorry for their sins. He wants us to be of forgiving heart. He's going to be near us if we're broken and have a contrite spirit. He don't want us to be puffed up and arrogant, but he wants us to humble ourselves under the mighty hand of God, that he can exalt us in due time. And I bless him on today, because you know what? God don't have to let us live. He can draw back his hand of mercy. And if he draws back his hand of mercy, the devil will have free course. And believe me, the devil will take you out, because he is merciless. He has no compassion. But God is near, and he's ready unto everybody with a contrite spirit and a broken heart. Verse 19. Many are the afflictions of the righteous, but the Lord delivereth them out of them all. Do y'all understand now why David is saying, I will bless the Lord? Look at what he does for us. Look at what he does. Oh, God is so good. He's merciful. Much trouble, much sorrow, much sufferings are the lawful and just persons, but the Lord will rescue and he'll take them far away from all of their trouble. Oh, yes, he will. There is much trouble, much, much, much trouble for the righteous. God didn't promise us that things were going to be easy. But one thing that he did promise, he said, I'll never leave you and I'll never forsake you. And oh, he's always near. He is that balm that's in Gilead. He's always near y'all. He'll bless us and he'll keep us from all of our troubles. Oh, we go through things and sometimes we try to figure out how in the world is God going to deliver me from this? Well, I'm telling you today, precious heart, you don't have to worry about how he's going to deliver you. Just keep blessing him. Just keep praising him. Just keep worshiping him. Just keep your trust in him. Don't doubt him. Just know that God is more than able. He can do exceeding abundantly above anything we can ask or think. And it's according to the power that work in us. And oh, unto him be glory and majesty forever. Because he is deserving of praise. He's deserving of glory. He's deserving of honor. All of it belongs to him. Verse number 20. He keepeth all his bones. Not one of them is broken. He will protect and he will cover us to our innermost being, and nothing will hurt us. He's given us the power to tread on serpents and scorpions and all the powers of the enemy. If God be for us, who can be against us? I'll let nothing separate me from the love of God. 21. Evil shall slay the wicked, and they that hate the righteous shall be desolate. Mischief is only going to destroy and kill the ungodly. And whosoever abhorred arise up against the just man, the lawful man. Whoever rise up against the lawful man, he is going to be destroyed. Y'all know people get away with a lot of things, but there's a day of reckoning that's coming. And when that day of reckoning coming or comes, God will. I say God will. He will revenge. We don't need to try to figure out how to get back at anybody that did anything to us. Because the Lord say, vengeance is mine and I will repay, saith the Lord. Verse 22, the Lord redeemeth the soul of his servants, and none of them that trust in him shall be desolate. The Lord delivers, he rescues, he preserves the life of those that fear him. Trust him and obey, sever, keep his laws, and nobody that trusteth, confideth, hope shall be destroyed, shall not be guilty, because God is. God is our refuge. God is our strength. He is our very present help in the time of trouble. So I'm just going to bless the Lord. I'm going to praise the Lord. His praises are going to continually be in my mouth. I'm going to boast in him. Oh, I'm going to hear him and I'm going to be glad. I'm going to magnify him. Oh, I'm going to exalt his name. Will you help me exalt his name on today? I'm going to seek after him with all that I have. Oh, and I know he's going to deliver me. He sent angels to encamp about me. He enlightened me, illuminated me. When I was afflicted, he heard my cry. When I was afflicted, he came to see about me. Hallelujah. He delivered me. I tasted one day and I saw that he was good. Oh, and I put all of my trust in him. In the name of Jesus, I put my trust in him, y'all. And I don't lack anything. I don't hunger. I don't thirst. God is my provider. He keeps me day by day. And I give him praise and I give him glory on today. Oh, I love the Lord on today. Pursue him. Run after him. Keep your tongue from speaking evil. If you have problems, cry out. He's here and he'll respond to you on today. In the name of Jesus. Father, in the name of Jesus, we thank you for this great opportunity just to speak to the people of God. We thank you, God, for another day that wasn't promised to us. And God, help us to continue to bless you, Lord. Help us continue to bless you as never before, Lord. In the name of Jesus, God, help us to stay in the center of your will. And we'll forever give you praise, glory, and honor. In the name of Jesus, we pray. Amen. This is a war cry, and we are in a spiritual battle. 2 Corinthians 10, 4 and 5, for the weapons of our warfare are not carnal, but they're mighty through God to the pulling down of strongholds, casting down imaginations and every high thing that would exalt itself against the knowledge of God, and bringing into captivity every thought to the obedience of Christ. God loves you. God bless you. And if the Lord's will, we will see you next week. For more information about War Cry Ministry, visit our webpage at war-cry.net. 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
5: Welcome to Truth Watchmen. It's a privilege to have you fellowship with me today. I got nothing to sell, but I have some truth to tell involving God's word. And today's message is quite interesting. Some would say it may be even controversial. And that is, did the woman at the well give Jesus a drink? We're talking about the Samaritan woman. So why don't we just go ahead and get right into it? John chapter 4, verses 7 through 42. We're going to read the whole entire message regarding the woman at the well. And every now and then I'll come in and take a little pause break and give you some of my commentary on it. Okay, so let's go. A woman of Samaria came to draw water. Jesus said to her, "Give me a drink." For his disciples had gone away into the city to buy food. Then the woman of Samaria said to him, "How is it that you, being a Jew, ask a drink from me, a Samaritan woman? For Jews have no dealings with Samaritans." I'm going to stop right there. Right here, she's pulling the race card. She's causing drama already. Jesus is just asking her for a drink. And now she goes, you Jews. You see, we do that today, causing drama, pulling the race card. But let's go ahead and continue. Verse 10. Jesus answered and said to her, if you knew the gift of God and who it is who says to you, give me a drink, you would have asked him and he would have given you everlasting life. That's pretty odd right there, right? The way he said, I would have given you. And then he said he as third person. And it seemed like it was past tense. But nevertheless, we keep reading verse 11. The woman said to him, sir, you have nothing to draw with, and the well is deep. Where then do you get this living water? Are you greater than our father Jacob, who gave us the well and drank from it himself, as well as his sons and his livestock? Now she's comparing the past to the present. And besides, Jacob been dead for thousands of years, right? Jacob is no longer living, and he never mentioned anything about living water, but she brings Jacob up anyway. But Jesus says to her in verse 13, Jesus answered and said to her, whoever drinks of this water will thirst again, but whoever drinks of the water that I shall give him will never thirst. But the water that I shall give him will become in him a fountain of water springing up into everlasting life. Wow, that would have got my attention. What about you? Everlasting life? It seemed like it would have struck her curiosity, right? But another thing about this scripture here, it referred to him, not her. Because remember, Jesus was talking to her and her alone. Let me reread the scripture again. Maybe you missed that. But whoever drinks of the water that I shall give him will never thirst. But the water that I shall give him will become in him a fountain of water springing up into everlasting life. So yeah, this message wasn't directed to her. But for those who receive and those who believe, that's what it sounds like to me. So now the woman claps back and tries to be funny. And she says in verse 15, the woman said to him, sir, give me this water that I may not thirst, nor come here to draw. Jesus said to her, because he can be funny too, right? Our king can be funny. Check this out. Verse 16, Jesus says to her, go call your husband and come here. The woman answered and said, I have no husband. Jesus said to her, you have well said, I have no husband. For you have had five husbands, and the one whom you have is not your husband. In that you spoke truly. So basically, this woman had five husbands, and she was shacking up with the one that she was currently living with. So now that we got all the funniness out of the way, Jesus says to her, the woman says to her, to Jesus, in verse 19, the woman said to him, sir, I perceive you are a prophet. Our fathers worship on this mountain, and you Jews says that in Jerusalem is the place where we ought to worship. There she goes, referring to him, you Jews. And then she goes back to her past tradition. But Jesus answered in verse 21, said to her, woman, believe me, the hour is coming when you will neither on this mountain nor in Jerusalem worship the Father. We know the scriptures. Every knee will bow, period. Verse 22 reads, you worship what you do not know. We know what we worship, for salvation is of the Jews. But the hour is coming, and now is, when the true worshipers will worship the Father in spirit and truth. For the Father is seeking such to worship him. What an invitation. Aren't you excited? I'm excited. Verse 24. God is spirit, and those who worship him must worship in spirit and in truth. See, you can't worship the Father in tradition. You can't worship the Father putting your culture over the Christ. Don't we live in a world like that today where people put their culture over Christ? This is the way we've always done it. You can't be coming in here and breaking up tradition. But if you think about it, tradition and those who practice their culture and live by their culture, they may be forfeiting everlasting life. Verse 25 reads, the woman said to him, I know that a Messiah is coming, who is called the Christ. When he comes, he will tell us all things. Okay, verse 26, buckle up, put on your seatbelts. This is a drop the mic moment. Verse 26 reads, Jesus said to her, I who speak to you am he. Okay. He flat out tells her that he is the Christ, that he is the Son of God, that he is the Messiah. And then at this point, verse 27, his disciples came and they marveled that he talked with the woman, yet no one said, what do you seek or why are you talking to her? Because back then it was inappropriate for a woman to be in a man's face and vice versa, unless they were courting or what have you. I mean, even to this very day, that's why you see them cover up their faces and stuff like that. Why? Because that way don't mislead to anything. But the disciples were just curious, but no one dared to say, why are you talking with her, right? Verse 28, the woman then left her water pot. Okay, did she give him a drink? No, she just left the water pot. Remember, that wasn't Jesus's property, neither his disciples. The water pot belongs to her. You would say, hey, excuse me, my Lord. I have to leave, but help yourself to the water pot. No, that did not happen. Let me go ahead and read the verse from scratch. The woman left her water pot, went her way into the city and said to men. Okay, right there. There she goes, being a busybody again, going into a bunch of faces of men. And remember, we talked earlier about the disciples and like, hey, why is Jesus talking to the woman? But when this woman was told that Jesus was the Christ by Jesus himself, she runs into the city and says to men. Verse 29. Come see a man who told me all things that I've ever did. Could this be the Christ? That's an interesting question. They never saw or talked with Jesus. She did. And Jesus told her firsthand that he was the Christ. So she's asking them, could this be the Christ? So obviously she didn't believe him or maybe had some doubt, and was asking people who wasn't even aware of the conversation, could this be the Christ? Verse 30, then they went out of the city and came to him. So basically these men heard what she said and they wanted to see for themselves. Verse 31, in the meantime, his disciples urged him saying, Rabbi, eat. But he said to them, I have food to eat of which you do not know. Okay. Verse 33 reads, therefore his disciples said to one another, has anyone brought him anything to eat? Jesus said to them, my food is to do the will of him who sent me and to finish his work. Verse 35, do you not say there are still 4 months and then harvest? Then comes the harvest. Behold, I say to you, lift up your eyes and look at the fields, for they are already white for harvest. I believe he was speaking to those Samaritan men who came into the city who wanted to hear a word from Jesus. And people are ready and listening. Jesus did all the laboring talking to that woman. But now there's a harvest. So who are those who reap? Verse 36 reads, and he who reaps receives wages and gathers fruit for eternal life, that both he who sows and he who reaps may rejoice together. For this reason, for this, the saying is true. One sows and another one reaps. Verse 38, I sent you to reap that for which you have not labored. Others have labored and you have entered into their labors. Let me read that again. Verse 38, I sent you to reap that for which you have not labored. Others have labored and you have entered into their labors. Verse 39, and many of the Samaritans of the city believed in him because of the word of the woman who testified, he told me all that I've ever did. See, others heard that information, if you noticed, it secondhand. You know? See, the Bible was written so many thousands of years ago, but I believe in what the Bible says. And it's secondhand information. There's a lot of people say, well, I don't know if he did this and he did that. Jesus died on the cross because I wasn't there. What a foolish thing to say. You're basically canceling out faith. You're canceling out belief. And those are the two main ingredients you need in order to enter the kingdom of heaven. See, men don't live by sight, but we live by faith. So let's go to verse 40. So when the Samaritans had come to him, they urged him, stay with them, stay with them. And he stayed there 2 more days. See, those men pleaded. They didn't leave the water pot. They wanted to be at the feet of Jesus. They hear every word he said because they believed that he was the Christ. Not like the other woman who still was struggling, asking other people who didn't even see Jesus at the time, could this be the Christ? But nevertheless, I'm not going to pick on the woman. This is not what this is all about. But what it's about is to read the Bible for yourself. There's some interesting things in the Bible, and it could be mind-blowing. And when you read the Bible or even hear the Bible audibly, put yourself there at the scene. Because I put myself there and I'm like, what the? She never gave Jesus a drink. She left the water pot, and then she went in a bunch of men's faces. That's what I read when I read this scripture. But nevertheless, I'll continue reading. And many more believe, this is verse 41, and many more believe because of his own word. Now, remember I said, put yourself on the scene. This is the last scripture, verse 42. So I'm thinking everybody's there, listening to Jesus. And then you got the woman, the Samaritan woman, saying things like, hey, could this be the Christ? Man, I believe it's the Christ. He told me everything I said. So this is what they said, not an individual, but they then turned to the woman and said in verse 42, now we believe not because of what you said, for we ourselves have heard him and we know that this is indeed the Christ, the Savior of the world. Wow. So they knew they didn't need to be convinced. But the woman at the well, she's long gone. But we only hope that her faith matured enough where she received Jesus as the King of Kings and the Lord of Lords. But we have to be like those Samaritan men. We have to be able to believe without having firsthand information. Because greater is he that is in me than he in the world. So the kingdom of God is within us. So when we hear something, we know that the Holy Spirit is leaping and we should receive it, but not have doubt. Because if we have doubt, that means we're thinking carnally and we're not going to get the breakthrough or the blessings that we long for. So it's very important that we believe. I think about a time where myself came across a situation where I was devastated because my wife, okay? My wife is the one that kind of set this whole thing up. She even typed my notes and stuff like that. But about five years ago or so, she had a double aneurysm, right? And it happened right before me. And I was never so terrified in my life. So what did I do? I immediately went to my God to be still. But I wasn't carrying on like you think I would, right? You think I would be crying and snotting at the nose and all these other things and calling everybody and asking for prayer. No, I just wanted to go to my God. And that woke me up. This whole thing woke me up because I went from a professional churchgoer to getting to the point where I've been hearing all these years about we have keys, that Jesus went to hell and got the keys after his being on the cross and raising up on the third day. So I wanted to investigate what these keys were all about. And one of those keys were healing. And by his stripes, we are healed. So what did I do? I just rested in the finished works of Jesus. I imagine him being on the cross and blood that went down to the ground. And that's where I slept. And that's where I stayed. Because I believed in the finished works of what he did. And I believe in the blood. Sometimes we say, oh, the blood, the blood. That could be a cliche. Do you really know what the blood is and what the cost was and what it can do for you? Well, I did. And I went to a scripture. And this scripture, I'm going to go to it now. It's Mark 11, 23 through 25. Okay, and I'm going to go ahead and read it to you, okay? 22, Jesus answered and said to them, have faith in God, for surely whoever says to this mountain, be removed and be cast into the sea, and does not doubt in his heart, but believe that those things he says will be done, he will have whatever he says. When I saw this scripture, folks, I literally put my index finger and pointed towards my chest. Because remember, I was in the privacy of my own home when I came across this scripture. Not only did I rest in Jesus, but I rested in God's word, the Bible. And this is one of the scriptures that the Spirit led me to. So I pointed my finger at my chest and I was like, who, me? I got excited, folks. Therefore, I say to you, whatever things you ask when you pray, believe that you receive them and you will have them. Oh, and I rested right there. Now, I had a lot of people praying for me. You know, there's people, prayers went out to Bahamas because, you know, I have a church community who loves God and they were wishing the best for me. And I appreciate their prayers. But I knew that my wife, bone of my bone and flesh of my flesh. So when I was asking this for me, I was asking it for her. And I knew this was a personal situation because we all had people that we prayed for and we lost. They weren't able to cross over to the other side. But my wife, she came back, and I believe that since I was obedient, and that belief that I had, it triggered something. It triggered the keys of miracles. I received the miracle that day. But there's one thing, an ingredient that you have to have. And I think this same ingredient was something that the Samaritan woman failed at. Because maybe she had some issues. You say, what are you talking about? Well, let me first read this verse, okay? This is the last verse, 25 of Mark 11. And whenever you stand praying, if you have anything against anyone, forgive him, that your Father in heaven may also forgive you of your trespasses. But if you do not forgive, neither will your Father in heaven forgive your trespasses. That's verse 26. So how can I receive a miracle and if I don't forgive those who trespass against me? How can I enter the kingdom of heaven if I have hate and resentment in my heart towards anyone? So what did I do? I immediately went to my mother and forgived her eventually once the dust settled. And this is after my wife returned back to me. Or was it prior? I can't remember. So much went on that during that time. But I forgive my mother and I went to go forgive my father. They did the best they could. You know, they're our first gods when we were kids. When we were like young infants, we would look up to them. Mama, Dada. Yeah. But then Mama and Dada, they left us. They left us hanging. They let us down. Every parent's going to let down their children. But children who are now adults, they're holding on to that resentment. And they never get the breakthroughs and the miracles that they always long for. This is a very important ingredient. Matter of fact, it's top four of the commandments, the Ten Commandments, that is. And it says, obey your mother and father. Basically, forgive them. They did the best that they could. So I went to that journey and forgiving them. And I'm thinking about the woman at the woman at the well. It's a strong possibility. I mean, she had five husbands after all. Seemed like that's a lot of resentment. And then the man that she was currently with at the time wouldn't put a ring on it. He just wanted to get the milk, but not buy the cow, if you know what I mean. So she probably had a resentment towards a bunch of men. And maybe that's why she had all that doubt. Maybe if she were to forgive those who trespassed against her, forgive the men who was in her life, maybe she would have saw things clearly like those Samaritan men who said to her, hey, we believe not because of what you said. We heard it firsthand. So if you ever want to step out on faith, if you ever want to walk out on water, you're going to have to repent. You're going to have to forgive. That way you can live. But back to the question. Did the woman at the well give Jesus a drink? But hey, it was a privilege to be able to fellowship with you today. And hopefully, if the good Lord's willing, we can do it at the same time tomorrow. I mean, next Sunday at 8:30 on channel 1010. 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So until then, until we meet again, goodbye.
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18: God's going to talk about leaders that he would want over us. Americans disagree on almost everything. America is divided. But a lot of things that people agree on is they think they can run the country better than whoever's in office. A good leader can make hard times bearable. A bad leader can make good times miserable. One wise decision can help millions, and one foolish decision can cause damage for generations. That's why the book of Proverbs spends so much time talking about kings and rulers, judges and people in authority, because when leadership breaks down, everybody suffers. Book of Proverbs is not like any other book in the Bible. It's not built around just one story or one prophet. You think of the prophet Jonah, or one nation, Israel, or a central event. But Proverbs is God's one-size-fits-all wisdom manual for everybody, everyday life. A lot of the Bible tells about what God did. Proverbs tells what wise people should do. We know all scripture is God-breathed. It's useful for teaching, rebuking, correcting, and training in righteousness. And that's why we study it on a regular basis so we get everything God wants us to have. Because we don't want to copy the behavior and customs of this world. We want to let God transform us into a new person by changing the way we think. Applies to ordinary life, how to speak, our work ethics, how we handle anger, how we choose our friends, how we manage money, how we treat our marriage, how we raise children, how we respond when we're corrected, how we make decisions. And Proverbs is about daily living. It's not just major events. Proverbs says true wisdom happens when we recognize that God is the authority over every aspect of life. Proverbs constantly represents two roads and two outcomes because we are at a crossroads often in our life saying, okay, now what am I going to do? The godly thing or my thing? Proverbs isn't about information, it's about transformation. Not trying to make us smarter, but attempting to make us holy and pure and godly. King David said in Psalm 24, who may climb the mountain of the Lord? Who may stand in his holy place? And then he answers his questions. Only those whose hands and hearts are pure. And Jesus said the same thing in the Sermon on the Mount. God blesses those whose hearts are pure, for they will see God. And that's why we work at living in peace with everyone. And we work at living a holy life. For those who are not holy won't see the Lord. Read a provocative article title last week. The title of the article was Writing Your Own Obituary Can Help You Live a Better Life. I had to read it. It says if you want to be remembered at your obituary, your funeral, for being faithful, you need to choose faithfulness now. You want to be remembered as wise, you need to pursue wisdom now. You want to be remembered as kind, godly, generous, truthful, dependable, and honorable. Those things won't magically appear graveside. They're built one decision at a time now. And Proverbs doesn't merely teach us how to survive today, but how to build a life that we won't regret tomorrow and forever. Proverbs 14:8, the prudent, the wise, understand where they're going. Fools deceive themselves. Proverbs says in many different ways, if you don't like where you're heading, change direction now. The book of Proverbs is proactive. It's a book about prevention, and it was written to shape a person before foolishness becomes a habit and lifestyle. It was written to teach all who would listen how to avoid pain, how to make good choices. And Solomon repeatedly uses phrases like, my son, my child, listen to your father's instruction. Don't forsake your mother's teaching. And it's almost like a father who's grabbing his son before he strolls off a cliff. My child, chapter 1 of Proverbs. If sinners entice you, turn your back on them. Chapter 3, my child, don't lose sight of common sense and discernment. Chapter 5, my son, pay attention to my wisdom. Listen carefully to my wise counsel, because he knew that habits form early. So does our character, our appetites, our thought patterns, and our boundaries. What are our limits and how can we be tested? They all form at a young age. That's why he said in Proverbs 22:6, teach your children right from wrong. When they're grown, they'll still do right. So many people spend the second half of their life trying to recover from what they did the first half of the life. So many seek counsel after their bad choices have cost them dearly or everything. So many want help after they're addicted or had an affair or went through financial collapse. And they might say, how I hated discipline. If I'd only not ignored all the warnings, why didn't I listen? Why have I come to the brink of utter ruin? Chapter 22, verse 3, sensible people foresee trouble. Gullible people go ahead and suffer the consequence. And so many things that seem right early on don't end quite as we had hoped for. There's a way that seems right to a man, but its end is the way to death. Or that prophet, Will Rogers, who said, good judgment comes from experience, and experience comes from bad judgment. We learn sometimes by our bad choices. But Proverbs teaches us how to avoid problems. Jesus gave almost 2,000 teachings and sayings in the Gospels that cover almost every aspect of life and our faith and relationships and especially our walk with God. Scholars estimate that there are somewhere between 4,000 and 7,000 wisdom and instructional sayings in the Bible. And this is because God wants us to enjoy the best life we can have now and end with the best life we can get in eternity. And he offers his help and wisdom. He doesn't force us to take it. Solomon wrote in chapter 8, verse 1, listen as wisdom calls out. Hear as understanding raises her voice on the hilltop along the road. She takes her stand at the crossroads. Crossroads is where we make decisions. Which way are we going? By the gates at the entrance to the town, on the road leading in, she cries aloud, I call to you, to all of you. I raise my voice to all people. And you know, wisdom is found in the person of Jesus Christ. Paul said in 1 Corinthians 1, Christ is the power of God and the wisdom of God. And the church, God's church, exists so that we may know the mystery of God, namely Christ, in whom are hidden all the treasures of wisdom and knowledge. God has united you and me with Christ Jesus for our benefit. God made him to be wisdom itself. Solomon received wisdom. Jesus is wisdom. He is wisdom incarnate. And receiving Christ as Lord and Savior is the number one best choice a person will ever make. Solomon offers wisdom to God, to those of God, to those in authority. I don't think we have any politicians here today. That's too bad. Wish they were here. Because here's what God has to say. Proverbs is God's leadership manual. Some of Solomon's strongest proverbs are directed toward people in authority. He teaches that when leadership is corrupt, damage doesn't stay with that leader. It spreads to homes and cities, churches and schools, and eventually to entire nations. So what does Proverbs say about rulers and alcohol? That's been in the news, by the way. Solomon gave advice to leaders about alcohol. Chapter 31, verse 4. It's not for kings to guzzle wine. Rulers should not crave alcohol, for if they drink, they may forget the law and not give justice to the oppressed. Now, the Bible does not forbid drinking, but good leadership requires a clear mind. And you remember who made this line famous? Vodka martini, shaken, not stirred.
19: Just a drink. A martini, shaken, not stirred.
18: The name is Bond. James Bond. And by the way, I looked up James's drink, vodka martini. That drink is 80 proof, 40% alcohol by volume. And in 25 James Bond films, he drinks right before a dangerous mission, or when he needs courage and composure. He'll take that drink during strategic conversations and going into combat. In fact, during combat, he'll throw one or two back. And the implication is that alcohol makes him stronger, sharper. Reality is just the opposite. Alcohol clouds judgment. It weakens restraint. It slows reaction time. It lowers discernment. I read one British medical journal. It said Bond would qualify as a severe alcoholic. Well, rulers under the influence are dangerous because their decisions affect so many people. You don't want somebody drunk driving your car. Alcohol does control. Chapter 20, verse 1, wine produces mockers. Alcohol leads to brawls. Those led astray by drink can't be wise, in God's opinion, through Solomon. You know, Donald Trump never drinks alcohol and has taught his kids not to because alcoholism led to the death of his brother, Fred Trump Jr. Proverbs gives sober warnings. In chapter 23, verse 29, it asks a series of questions. Who has anguish? Who has sorrow? Who's always fighting? Who's always complaining? Who has unnecessary bruises? Who has bloodshot eyes? It's the one who spends hours in taverns trying out new drinks. Don't gaze at the wine, seeing how red it is, how it sparkles in the cup, how smoothly it goes down. For in the end, it bites like a poisonous snake, stings like a viper, you will see hallucinations. You'll say crazy things. You'll stagger like a sailor tossed at sea, clinging to a swaying mast, and you'll say, duh, they hit me, I didn't

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2: Your life, because alcohol impairs judgment. The Holy Spirit sharpens it. Alcohol lowers restraint. The Holy Spirit brings self-control. Alcohol clouds discernment. The Holy Spirit will bring wisdom and clarity. The Bible says that alcohol produces anger, lust, recklessness, and foolish speech, while the Holy Spirit produces love, joy, peace, patience, kindness, goodness, faithfulness, gentleness, and self-control. And you never have heard, and you will never hear anyone say, I ruined my life because I was too filled with the Holy Spirit. That's impossible. Satan loves anything that weakens a person, but Scripture says, stay alert, be sober-minded. Galatians 5:19, Paul continues, the effects of the corrupt nature are obvious, drunkenness, wild partying, similar things. I told you in the past, I'm telling you again, people who do these kinds of things will not inherit God's kingdom. And the Bible doesn't teach that alcohol is evil. I'll say it again. Jesus drank wine occasionally. That was his first miracle in Cana of Galilee. But repeatedly, the Bible says intoxication will lower spiritual discernment and weaken self-control. So what does the proverb say about rulers and women? Again, that's in the news all the time. Here's direction to the leaders. Chapter 31, verse 3, don't waste your life chasing after women. It's ruined many kings. Can't get clearer than that. The book of Leviticus repeatedly warns men, don't violate your sacred intimacy of marriage, because marriage intimacy is like fire in a home fireplace. It'll bring warmth and unity and happiness. But outside those boundaries, that same fire can burn down the house. Solomon was one of the greatest examples of ignoring his own advice. Like that old saying, do as I say, not as I do. That's right. 1 Kings 11:1, King Solomon, however, loved many foreign women. He had 700 wives of royal birth and 300 porcupines, concubines, same thing. 1,000 women. And his wives led him astray. In Solomon's old age, they turned his heart to worship other gods instead of being completely faithful to the Lord his God. Hebrews 13 says, marriage is to be honored by all, and the marriage bed kept undefiled. God will judge the sexually immoral and adulterers. And what does Proverbs say about rulers listening to wise counsel? Chapter 11, bankruptcy. Verse 14, where there is no wise, intelligent guidance, the people fall. But in the abundance of wise and godly counselors, there's victory. Proverbs teaches that nations will rise and fall depending on whether leaders listen to godly counsel, the God of Abraham, Isaac, and Jacob, or just listen to people who tickle their ears and tell them what they want to hear. And this is advice for anyone in leadership. Chapter 15, verse 22, plans fail for lack of counsel. With many advisors, they succeed. It's almost like getting a second or third opinion on a medical condition. Chapter 12, verse 15, a fool's way is right in his own eyes. Whoever listens to counsel is wise. Chapter 24, victory comes with many counselors. For instance, Rehoboam was Solomon's son. And he ascended to the throne after his father Solomon, but he rejected the counsel of those who had served Solomon. Their old counselors went right over into Rehoboam's reign, and he said, not listening. And he surrounded himself with young guys that told him foolish ideas. The people of Israel wanted the leader to lighten their load, but his administration increased their taxes and regulations, their financial pressures, and pointless bureaucracy. It sounds like a political party. Solomon said in chapter 28, a leader without understanding taxes

0: his people heavily. Those who hate unjust gain will live longer. Well, Rehoboam didn't listen to his dad. He says, my father laid heavy burdens on you. I'm going to make them heavier. And the Bible says that that caused Israel to be divided. And we are close to being a nation divided ourselves. Proverbs says in chapter 29, when the godly are in authority, the people rejoice. When the wicked are in power, they groan. Chapter 28, when the godly succeed, everyone's glad. When the wicked take charge, people go into hiding. Chapter 28 again, the ruler with no understanding will oppress his people. And entire nations rejoice or groan depending on the caliber of their leader and the wisdom of that leader and if they follow God. And what does Proverbs say about rulers caring for the weak and the poor? That's part of the job. Godly leaders protect those who cannot protect themselves. Chapter 28, verse 15. A wicked ruler is as dangerous to the poor as a roaring lion or an attacking bear. Corrupt officials will steal money meant for the poor. And we see that in the news, diverting it into other places. And a lot of politicians make promises to the poor while they're campaigning, and when they get elected, it gets changed. Corrupt leadership becomes wealthy while their citizens lack food and medicine, electricity, and the basic necessities. They will live like kings and queens but turn a blind eye to the poor around them. We see that in nations around the world. And here's what Proverbs says about rulers and the poor. Chapter 29, the godly care about the rights of the poor. The wicked don't care at all. Chapter 21, those who shut their eyes, their ears to the cries of the poor will be ignored in their own time of need. Chapter 29, if a king defends the rights of the poor, he'll rule for a long time. Chapter 31, speak for those who can't speak for themselves. Ensure justice for those being crushed. Yes, speak for the poor and helpless and see they get justice. Chapter 14, whoever oppresses the poor shows contempt for their maker, and God takes it personal. Whoever is kind to the needy honors God. A ruler's character is revealed by how he treats those who don't have power or influence or the ability to repay. What does Proverbs say about wicked rulers? Too bad there aren't some rulers listening. Chapter 11, verse 10, when the righteous thrive, a city rejoices. When the wicked die, there's joyful shouting when the wicked die. A city is built up by the blessing of the upright. It's torn down by the mouth of the wicked. And Solomon says you need to get wickedness out of government. Chapter 25, verse 5, keep evil advisors away from the king. His government will be known for its justice. And nations will go in cycles of morality and wickedness. Chapter 29, when the wicked are in authority, sin flourishes. But the godly will live to see their downfall. 2 Samuel 23 says, this is why he who rules over men must be just, ruling in the fear of God. And last week we talked about fear. It isn't terror, it's respect and obedience to God. Proverbs teaches wickedness in leadership doesn't stay confined to the leader, it spreads like a wildfire, and it causes the nation to groan. But how should we act as Christians? America's founding fathers understood what Proverbs taught for centuries, that the choice of leaders will determine the course of this nation, one nation, under God. And according to our founding fathers, America's success will be due based upon the word of God, the Bible. March 23rd, 1775, Patrick Henry said, it can't be emphasized too strongly or too often that this great nation was founded not by religionists, but by Christians, not on religions, but on the gospel of Jesus Christ. 1785, Thomas Jefferson said, indeed, I tremble for my country when I reflect that God is just and his justice can't sleep forever. I'm giving you these in chronological order. George Washington, in his farewell address, 1796, said, of all the dispositions and habits which lead to political prosperity, religion and morality are indispensable supports. October 11, 1798, John Adams says, "Our Constitution was made only for a moral and religious people. It's wholly inadequate to the government of any other." So person that gets into office and says, I'm an atheist, or I don't believe in the God of Israel, would also look at our Constitution and say, we don't need that. October 12, 1816, John Jay, first Chief Justice of the United States Supreme Court, says, "Providence has given to our people the choice of their rulers, and it is the duty of our Christian nation to select and prefer Christians for their rulers." First Chief Justice of the U.S. Supreme Court. 1832, Noah Webster said, "The moral principles and precepts contained in the scriptures ought to form the basis of all our civil constitutions and laws." Alexis de Tocqueville in 1835 says, "America is great because she's good. If America ever ceases to be good, America will cease to be great." And a guy that is called the great communicator, Ronald Reagan, quoted Proverbs throughout his presidency, and he said this:
1: "Without God, democracy will not and cannot long endure. If we ever forget that we're one nation under God, then we will be a nation gone under."
0: We're getting there. Psalm 33, David says, "Blessed is the nation whose God is the Lord, the people he chose for his inheritance." And we were founded as that nation.
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13: In Steven Spielberg's new movie Disclosure Day, now in theaters, the acclaimed director returns to a theme that has captivated his imagination for nearly 50 years. What if aliens arrived on Earth? This time, the existence of aliens is an established fact to a handful of people who work for the shadowy agency known as Wardex, and they intend to keep a tight lid on that secret. Dr. Danny Kellner once worked for Wardex, but now with the help of Kansas City TV weatherwoman Margaret Fairchild, they're determined to blow that lid clean off. But as is often the case in these situations, the folks at Wardex have other ideas.
14: How will disclosure change us? I believe for the better. It will remind us of our capacity for empathy and that there is something bigger out there than just ourselves.
13: Disclosure Day marks Spielberg's fifth foray into the question of what happens when aliens encounter humans. The story explores how such a disclosure would affect the Judeo-Christian understanding of God, and Spielberg suggests that this discovery would constitute a crisis of faith for many. In addition to the plot's murky intersection with spiritual themes, we also get some harsh profanity and a lot of high-octane peril and violence as Wardex agents chase Danny and Margaret for much of the movie. Like Spielberg's first two alien movies, Close Encounters and E.T., Disclosure Day works hard to conjure up an engrossing cinematic experience that ponders big spiritual questions. But as both a movie and a theological thought experiment, Disclosure Day ultimately fails to launch. So we're giving it a 3 out of 5 for family friendliness. Read the full review at PluggedIn.com/radio. And be sure to follow us on Facebook, Instagram, and YouTube. I'm Adam Holtz with the Plugged In Movie Review, but focus on the family.
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0: Welcome to Doers of the Word with David Middleton, pastor of Jesus' Lord Outreach Center in Phoenix, Arizona. 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Open your heart and mind as Pastor Middleton shares the uncompromised Word with you today.
1: Praise the Lord. Glad to be with you. This is David Middleton welcoming you to the Doers of the Word radio program where I'm teaching you the uncompromised Word of God. I've been sharing with you on the subject of sin. We've understood what sin means, to miss the mark so as not to share in the prize. We've talked about what sin is and the effects of sin. And today we're going to talk about what Jesus has done to set us free from sin. In Matthew chapter 1, verse 21, speaking of Mary, it says, "She shall bring forth a son, and shall call his name Jesus, for he shall save his people from their sins." Jesus is the Savior of our sins. He is our salvation, and has come to save and deliver us from sin. In John 1:29, "The next day John seeth Jesus coming unto him, and said, Behold, the Lamb of God, which taketh away the sin of the world." Jesus came as the Lamb of God, and he was made sin on the cross to take away the sin of the world in order to accomplish the redemption. In Hebrews 4:15, "We have not a high priest which cannot be touched with the feeling of our infirmities, but was in all points tempted like as we are, yet without sin." Jesus was tempted in all points. He passed the test. He did not sin. He passed the test that Adam had failed and accomplished the redemption. In order to do that, he had to die for our sins. 1 Corinthians 15:3 says, "For I delivered unto you first of all that which I also received, how that Christ died for our sins according to the Scriptures." Isaiah 53, verse 5 and 6 says, "But he was wounded for our transgressions. He was bruised for our iniquities. The chastisement of our peace was upon him, and with his stripes we are healed. All we like sheep have gone astray. We have turned every one to his own way. And the Lord hath laid on him the iniquity of us all." All of the sin and the iniquity was laid upon Jesus to bear it away. And in Galatians 1:4, it speaks of Jesus, how it says, "He gave himself for our sins, that he might deliver us from this present evil world, according to the will of God and our Father." So Jesus came not only to take our sins to accomplish redemption, but also to deliver us from this present evil world, which is dominated by Satan, the god of this world. In Ephesians 2, verse 1, it says, "You hath he quickened, who were dead in trespasses and sins, where in time past you walked according to the course of this world, according to the prince of the power of the air," that's of course the devil, "the spirit that now worketh in the children of disobedience, among whom also we all had our conversation in times past, in the lusts of our flesh, fulfilling the desires of the flesh and the mind, and were by nature the children of wrath, even as others. But God, who is rich in mercy, for his great love wherewith he loved us, even when we were dead in sins, has quickened us together with Christ. By grace you are saved." Here we see that we were by nature the children of wrath. That's why we must be born again. And the work of Jesus has quickened us together with Christ, and through his grace you and I are saved. This is because of the redemption through his blood. Colossians 1:14 says, "In whom we have redemption through his blood, even the forgiveness of sins." Revelation 1:5 says, "And from Jesus Christ, who is the faithful witness, and the first begotten of the dead, the prince of the kings of the earth, unto him that loved us, and washed us from our sins in his own blood." And Hebrews 2:17 further says, "How he's made reconciliation for the sins of the people." Jesus accomplished this great work. Hebrews 9:26 says, "Now once in the end of the world hath he appeared to put away sin by the sacrifice of himself." Jesus was the sacrifice for sin, so that by himself he would purge our sins. Hebrews 10:12, speaking of Jesus, says, "This man, after he had offered one sacrifice for sins forever, sat down on the right hand of God." And Hebrews 8:12 says, "For I will be merciful to their unrighteousness, and their sins and their iniquities will I remember no more." Jesus has paid the price for sin. He has accomplished the redemption. Now we can be forgiven of our sins, and we can walk in fellowship with the Lord. Understanding all this, we do need to address a false teaching that has come forth in the body of Christ. That false teaching is that all of my sins, past, present, and future, have already been forgiven through Jesus Christ. That is false teaching. The reasoning for this false teaching is that because Jesus took away our sins, that he took away the guilt for sin, well, that's true for the past sins, as he remembers our sins and iniquities no more. Then this teaching goes on and says, when we sin, we don't have to feel guilty anymore because Jesus made us perfect forever apart from anything we do. That is absolutely false. We can still commit sin, and we are not forever perfect. This teaching says that under the new covenant, Jesus was made a sacrifice for sin once and for all, meaning that all sins, past, present, and future, are forgiven, and then draws the conclusion that we are made perfect forever so we don't have to continue to confess and repent of sins to get forgiveness. Again, this is absolutely false. Sin is committed in the soul and the body and must be confessed to be cleansed from all unrighteousness. Remember, 1 John 5:17 says all unrighteousness is sin, and we have to be cleansed of sin that is committed in the soul and body. This false teaching further says that anything we do to make us obtain forgiveness by our works alone is wrong, and that Jesus already did it all for us and we can do nothing to be forgiven. It says that if we can do works to be forgiven, then it's accomplished by our own works. False teaching again. God's word is spiritual law. His word in the new covenant reveals what the two parties to a covenant must perform. You and I come into covenant relationship with the Father through receiving Jesus Christ as our personal Lord and Savior. God the Father has his part to perform, and you and I have our part to perform. For example, James 4:8 says, draw nigh to God, and he will draw nigh to you. I have my part to play, which is to draw nigh to God, and then God performs his word, which is to draw nigh to me. I am not doing my own works to cause him to draw nigh to me. I am doing his word, the word of the covenant, so that then he will perform his word and draw nigh to me. I do my part by doing his word, then God performs his word in my life. To obtain forgiveness for our sins that we commit, the word of the new covenant tells us to confess our sins, and then he is faithful and just to forgive us of our sins and to cleanse us from all unrighteousness. 1 John 1:9. We do have a part to play in this. We do the work of confessing our sins, which is doing his work. It's not our works, it's doing his word, being obedient to meet the conditions of the new covenant. When we do what God's word says, then he will do his part, which is forgiving us and cleansing us from all unrighteousness. Therefore, we don't obtain forgiveness by our works alone. Instead, we receive forgiveness by doing his work of confessing our sins. So when we do his work, which is us working his word, then he will perform his part of the covenant. Clearly, believers have a part in receiving forgiveness, as you and I must confess our sins and repent in obedience to his word to receive his forgiveness. Jesus taking our sins away on the cross does not mean that our future sins are washed away automatically without our participation in doing his word of confessing our sins. Instead, Jesus taking our sins away means that forgiveness and the washing away of our sins is always available for us under the new covenant for the sins that I might commit at any time in my life. Jesus is our heavenly advocate with the Father, and he is ready to apply his blood to wash away our sins when we meet his conditions of confessing and repenting of them. So my sins in the future are not washed away until I meet God's conditions. Evidence of this is in Hebrews 10:26, where it says, if I sin willfully after receiving the knowledge of the truth, then there is a certain fearful looking for of judgment. If my sins are washed away, then I should have no fearful looking for of judgment. So this is a false teaching that has gone forth in the body of Christ. The truth is that Jesus is the one who saves us from our sins. He is the Lamb of God. He took away the sin of the world. He was tempted in all points without sin. Then to accomplish the redemption, he had to become sin on the cross. He died for our sins, having been made sin, as he was bruised for our iniquities, and all the iniquity of us all was laid upon him. And in bearing away our sins, he paid the price for 3 days and three nights in the heart of the earth to accomplish the redemption so that you and I could be born again and be reconciled unto God the Father. He also took away our sins to deliver us from this present world, because now you and I are not of this world. We are born from above. We are citizens of heaven, not of this world. And so the blood of Jesus Christ has accomplished redemption, the forgiveness of our sins. Our sins are washed away by the blood of Jesus Christ. He accomplished this, and when he finished the work, he sat down at the right hand of the Father, having purged our sins. Now, sin has no dominion over us, and you and I can walk free from sin in our life. In Acts 3:19, it says, repent ye therefore, and be converted, referring to being born again, that your sins may be blotted out when the times of refreshing shall come from the presence of the Lord. Now in Jesus Christ, according to Romans chapter 6, in verse 11, it says, "Likewise reckon you also yourselves to be dead indeed unto sin, but alive unto God through Jesus Christ our Lord." In verse 12, it goes on and says, "Let not sin therefore reign in your mortal body, that you should obey it in the lust thereof." And in verse 13, he says, "Neither yield your members as instruments of unrighteousness unto sin, but yield yourselves unto God as those that are alive from the dead, and your members as instruments of righteousness unto God." These verses show the fact that we could sin if we yield to them, and we could allow them to reign in our mortal body if we obey sin through the lusts of the flesh. So you and I do have a part to play. We are to yield our members unto God, not unto sin. Romans 6:14 says, "Sin shall not have dominion over you." Verse 16 goes on and says, "Know you not that to whom you yield yourselves servants to obey, his servants you are to whom you obey, whether of sin unto death or of obedience unto righteousness." This clearly shows that you and I could yield ourselves as servants to obey sin that produces death, or we can be obedient to the word of God that produces righteousness. In Romans 6:17, the word says, "God be thanked that you were the servants of sin, but you have obeyed from the heart that form of doctrine that was delivered you. Being then made free from sin, you became the servants of righteousness." Are we sinners any longer? We were sinners. We got saved by God's grace. We are not sinners any longer, being a servant of sin. But instead, we have a spirit that is right with God, and we have become servants of righteousness. Now we are to walk in the way of obedience to God's word that produces the fruits of righteousness that will bring forth holiness unto eternal life. Jesus is the Savior from our sins, and now you and I can walk free from sin. But this does not mean that we do not sin or that we cannot commit sin. And it does not mean that our sins, past, present, and future, have already been forgiven. No, instead, we have to confess our sins. Provision has been made for us always to receive forgiveness and cleansing from all unrighteousness when we confess our sins because of the blood of Jesus Christ, that Jesus will apply as our advocate with the Father when we meet his conditions of confessing our sin and repenting. Well, we're out of time for today. We're going to continue on this subject of sin, and we're going to talk about scriptural principles necessary for you and I to walk free from sin in our life. See you on the next broadcast. God bless you. 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We teach and preach the uncompromised Word of God with in-depth teaching, bringing forth scripture after scripture on subject after subject. I also minister healing and deliverance to all who have a need. 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I invite you to visit Jesus is Lord Outreach Center. Our services are Sunday at 10 a.m. and 6:30 p.m. and Wednesday at 7 p.m. The church is located at 2955 West Fairmount Avenue, just west of I-17 and Indian School. For more information, please call 602-279-5212.
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5: Yeah, thank you. Pleasure to be on. Just to take a minute and a half so that your listeners will see where I'm coming from, I actually was, before I came to the Lord, I was a secular counselor for 25 years, and I came out of the counseling and psychology field. I had my own counseling center in downtown Phoenix, and through a series of events, which would take too long to describe, my youngest daughter, Tracy, led me to the Lord, and then over a period of years, I transitioned out of secular counseling and psychology to doing Christian counseling. I closed down my counseling center in 2005 and laid off all my employees, and then I retired. And I started the House of Healing in downtown Phoenix, and I started working as a Christian counselor. And then from that standpoint, started to getting into personal deliverances, and then ended up in the deliverance ministry after that. And I've been doing deliverances since 2004.
4: What's on God's heart these days when it comes to deliverance and healing, and what is the need?
5: Well, the main function is that's on his heart is restoration of it. But the main problem in not just Arizona, but the rest of the country, is that about 60 to 65, 70 years ago, the churches threw deliverance out. And the reason that churches don't like deliverance is because they're confused by it. And Christians don't like to be around anything that's confusing. Anything they don't understand or they're confused about, they by nature tend to reject. And so because demons don't mind and they don't follow instructions well, and they're not good at playing with others, Christian churches didn't want to have anything to do with it. And then only in the last 20-something years has deliverance started to kind of infiltrate back into the church. To give a very brief history of it, in Arizona, the person that kind of triggered it was a guy from Scottsdale named Bob Larson.
4: Mm-hmm. Mr. Bob.
5: He kind of started deliverance. He had a radio show on, I think it was KPXQ, could have been KXXD, but he had a radio show on in the early 90s, and he would actually do deliverance on that show. And then a few years ago, a guy named Greg Locke came out with a movie called Come Out in Jesus' Name.
4: Mm-hmm.
5: And this movie swept the country. And so you saw deliverance ministries popping up all over the country. And like every movement that ever comes along, the devil always sends in infiltrators and polluters. And that's what's happened in the deliverance ministry. If you go to YouTube now, there's about 24 different guys, plus another 24 people from Africa doing deliverances. And the vast majority of those ministries are ineffective, or they actually make people worse. No one should be involved in a deliverance ministry that doesn't center around repentance.
4: Exactly.
5: That has to be the number one feature of deliverance. And unfortunately, what the devil is doing, if you go to YouTube, you'll see this in an instant. He gets his spirits to start manifesting.
4: Mm-hmm.
5: And you'll see all these people on YouTube flopping around on the ground, vibrating like tuning forks, people falling over in clumps of people in crowds, dropping to the floor. And what the devil is doing is he's raising up deliverance ministries that focus on things like bloodlines, family curses, angel visitations, all kinds of things. Because the one thing the devil cannot overcome is a person who repents. And that's like kryptonite to Satan. He doesn't care whether you work on your bloodlines or your family tree or your generational curses. He's fine with that because once those demons are cast out, they're simply going to get back in a day or two or next month or next week. They'll just re-infiltrate the person because the centerpiece of deliverance, as it says in the New Testament, has to be repentance and renewing the mind.
4: Mm-hmm. Exactly.
5: And if a person doesn't repent of their sins, it doesn't matter whether you call out bloodlines, generational curses, or go through all kinds of hieroglyphics, holy water, anointing people with oil, spraying, hosing people down. The devil does not want anyone to repent of their sins, because then the demons can't get back in. And Jesus warned about it in Matthew 12 and Luke 11.
4: Right.
5: Once the spirit leaves a person, if it gets back in, it can bring in reinforcements.
4: Mm-hmm.
5: And then it says the last state of the man is worse than the first. So I got that revelation in 2005, and then I built our deliverance ministry around that concept. The person has to come in, not for a quick fix or for me to wave a magic wand over them. No, when they come in, they are required to repent of their sins, change their thinking patterns, change their attitudes, and turn their life over to the Lord. And that's the only way true deliverance works. The way the Africans are doing it on YouTube, yeah, it's a great show. You're going to get a lot of likes and clicks. That's true. And you're going to make a lot more money doing that. But in the long run, the person is not going to be helped.
4: I completely agree. One of the things that we focus on It's Your Divine Destiny when we do talk about deliverance is repentance. There's, in fact, you're reminding me of a show that God gave me, a word called an embarrassment. And he was just talking about, you're using my name on your church, but you're not even listening to me. That's an embarrassment. Just take my name off of it. Or how do we combat Satan? By repentance. Or are we judging other people, but we're not forgiving people? How are we being an embarrassment? He kind of exposes the whole deal. The bottom line is, embarrass Satan by repenting and forgiving. It's our character that God is really concerned over. He doesn't really mind the things we go through as long as it brings us to what? Repentance or forgiving other people.
5: That's 100%.
4: So I've been in deliverance since 2002, and getting delivered and helping people get delivered. But I had a lot of stuff to work through, and I used to bring people to the house of healing. If you're not able to go to the house of healing, to Hardcore Christianity, but you go to their YouTube. And what is your YouTube channel?
5: You can log on. 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
4: Okay.
5: And I'm on the radio every morning from Monday through Friday on 10:10 a.m. like you are. And I'm on there at 7:30 every morning, thanks to Ramon. And I give all this information out about how to get on the services and how to also... We have a counseling center at the Deliverance Center where you, if you're a born-again Christian, you're eligible for free counseling services. No charge, no insurance, no problem. All you have to do is call or send me an email, mike@hardcorechristianity.com, or you can call me at 602-636-5800, and I'll put you on the counseling schedule. And there's no charge if you're a born-again Christian.
4: That's wonderful. And I know when I used to go there years ago, that was my fun. I went there on Wednesday night, or I go to church, and then after church, it's like, hey, bring a friend, let's go there, let's get delivered of this stuff. Because you're going to church, and you learn, you're educated, but then no one's doing deliverance there. So let's go to Hardcore, and let's go get delivered of stuff. And I loved when, at that time, Kelly Back was there most of the time. And
5: she's still there.
4: Yeah, and I love her. And this is a place where you can go, where it's just real. You're going to get a real message from a real person, and real deliverance. And it's just cut to the quick. It's like, this is, you're getting the raw deal, like the raw deal in a good way. Like you're getting it just the way it is. It's not flowered. It's not put together perfectly. It doesn't have all these bells and whistles. Even when they have the offering, they had the offering in the back. They didn't even ask for money. People just gave when they could, and it was in the back. So there was no focus on money, which is, to me, just freeing. You just go there and you can feel free. You feel welcome. You feel like you're going to get help. And then if you want to give, you do. And if you can't, you don't. And nobody really makes a big deal over it. This is a great ministry. If anyone wants to learn, or if they want to be delivered, or if they're missing something, this is the place to go.
5: Oh, well, thank you. The problem with real deliverances, to use your term, is that the spirits don't mind all the time, and they're not polite. So So, for example, when someone has powerful fear demons and they have anxiety disorders, mm-hmm. a lot of times those demons, when they come out, they'll scream. And that's what happened to Jesus. He was casting demons out of the guy in Mark chapter 1 and in the disabled boy in Mark chapter 9. You know, the demons were pitching a fit when they were coming out. Some of them had seizures, some of them were screaming, all kinds of different things. What God taught me was, don't focus on the manifestations. Just keep focusing on getting the person to repent and to fight. And focus on getting the demons out, not focusing on what the demons are doing. Because they'll try to manifest and pitch fits, which will then, they're hoping, distract or disable the other people around you that are trying to get delivered. They'll use it as a distraction tool. So I just ignore the manifestations and I keep going at them and at the person, making sure that they've forgiven whoever they need to forgive. And I also focus on the concept of ought.
4: Yes.
5: The Lord showed me that forgiveness is not enough.
4: Mm-hmm.
5: If you forgive someone of what they did to you, that's a free will choice on the part of the person. But the negative feelings, emotions, concepts, thinking patterns that the person has for that person that abused them, for example, parents with children, or somebody abused you when you were a child, the ought is that yucky, kind of sickening, kind of negative sense you have about that person. And that's why even when people just forgive somebody, many times you can't get the demons out because they still have, I forgave them, but I don't ever want to talk to them again.
4: Exactly.
5: I forgave them, but, you know, I really can't stand them. That sense in the person is a deliverance blocker. And so by focusing on that and getting the person to repent of those negative emotions and feelings they have for their abuser, that breaks down the spirits and you can get them out easy. They'll mm-hmm. come right out. There's a difference between forgiving and ought. And Jesus mentions both of them in the Sermon on the Mount, chapters 5 and chapter 7. So that was one of the tricks of the trade, so to speak, that the good Lord showed me back in 2007 or something.
4: Yeah, I love it.
5: And it had tremendous fruit over it. A lot of people think they forgave somebody, but they actually, they're in their kind of a gut feeling in their soul. Mm-hmm. They haven't. The soul hasn't forgiven.
4: So that's about all the time we have for today, but
5: okay.
4: Tune in to next week to part 2 with Brother Mike from Hardcore Christianity, the House of Healing. Thank you, Yeshua. Thank you so much for listening in today. God bless.
5: Amen.
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7: When Abraham Lincoln was elected president in 1860, America stood on the edge of collapse. Over the next 4 years, the Civil War claimed more than 700,000 lives and tested whether our republic could endure. As the war drew to a close, Lincoln looked beyond victory. He looked toward healing. In his second inaugural address, he challenged the nation, "Let us strive on to bind up the nation's wounds, to achieve and cherish a just and lasting peace." Lincoln understood that preserving the greatest experiment in self-government required more than winning a war. It required the character to restore what had been broken. More than 160 years later, America still faces division. The question is not whether we'll disagree. The question is whether we still have the wisdom and the character to heal together.
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2: Abba Father, here it is again and again. That your humble servant have bowed at your footstool of sorrow and mercy one more time. For I didn't bow because I fell so holy, neither because I fell so righteous. I bow because I'm a bond servant, coming to you this morning, thanking you for all of your many blessings. Master, we need you today, and we just can't make it without you. We tried man, and man disappointed us. We tried woman, and woman failed us. But Lord, you never failed us, and neither left us alone. We come this morning, just to say thank you. Thank you, Lord, for being good to us. Now, Lord, soon after a while, crying day's gonna be over here. We won't have to cry no more. We must go and have a room and won't come out. But somewhere around your kingdom, we'll be careful to give you the praise. In the name of Jesus, amen. Thank you, Jesus.

0: This is Sister McEwen. I know that you have enjoyed this music, this gospel station. We want you to come back next Sunday. Until then, be blessed.
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14: The key to truly experiencing God is simply getting to know Him. When we invest our time and ourselves in having a personal relationship with the Lord, we know and experience Him just as He knows us. Our hearts are changed. We leave sin behind and instead embrace Him, His will, and His ways. It's because of our Savior Jesus Christ and His love and sacrifice for us that we can fully live, living the total experience. Now, what is a total experience? It's simply when we are intentionally living every area of our life fully immersed in God's love. We're glorifying Christ in all aspects of our lives. And Lord, we just thank you so much, Jesus. We thank you for the gift that you've given us, and we thank you for this new day. Well, hi, Faith Talk 1360 friends, and welcome back once again. I'm Scott Wallace, your local ministry director here at Salem Media Phoenix. The Total Experience can also be heard on our sister Christian teach and talk station, Family Values Radio 1010. I'm so grateful to be with you again today for this episode of The Total Experience, and thanks for tuning in. Well, my special guest today is an inspiring and dedicated Christian recording artist, Nicole Lauren. You're going to love hearing Nicole share her story and her calling to ministry through her music. Nicole's heart is completely into serving the Lord. She's been in worship bands along with her husband, Michael, and is now writing her own music that honors the Lord and provides encouragement and hope for listeners. She's working on new music right now, and we are blessed to be able to share one of her songs with you today. Well, I'm very excited to have Nicole Lauren here today, and we will have a very special treat coming up of hearing her new music. And Nicole's going to join us shortly. Well, life is full of questions, and God's Word has the answers, as we all know. 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Well, let's just jump right on in. We are so blessed to have Christian contemporary recording artist Nicole Thorne here in the studio. Hi, Nicole. Welcome, and thank you for making time to be here on The Total Experience.
15: Hi, Scott. Thank you so much for having me. This is such a blessing.
14: Oh, it has just been wonderful. We've had a little time to become acquainted and talk before we went on the air, and I'm just super, super excited. This has just been great. Well, as I say, I've been looking forward to having you here on the show. And Nicole, would you mind maybe just sharing with our audience something about yourself and your background and such?
15: Yes, absolutely. Well, I am a loving wife to my husband, Michael. He's just so incredible and mm-hmm. just such a wonderful leader of our household and such a man of God. Mm-hmm. And then I'm also a mother of two. My son Jericho is 10, and then I have a daughter named Scarlett, and she's 7, very soon to be 8 in less than a couple months.
14: Oh, getting close.
15: Yes, yes, they are just my biggest blessings, and I feel like being a mom is my biggest ministry in life, to teach our children about the ways of the Lord and to bathe them in His Word. It's just the greatest and most fulfilling blessing that God has given me in my life. Now, when it comes to music, I've always been surrounded by music my whole life since I was young. There was never a day that I wasn't singing a song or had a song in my heart, something I was kind of creating and God was stirring in me, or just listening to music, whether it be, you know, at church, in the car, around the house. And we also have some incredible talent in our family as well, some great musicians who play instruments and sing beautifully as well. So that's where I get my talent from. So shout out to my family. And my love for worship really started in the pews of my childhood home church. And the Lord has constantly been growing that love to worship Him in my life. Our little family moved from Michigan in 2020 to beautiful sunny Arizona. Mm-hmm. We just love it here. It's warm and it's just a great place to raise our children. And we're excited for the future and to see what else God has in store. And now we're in this new season of me being an artist and sharing God's love through the music and to share some testimonies. And we're just walking in it in complete trust and faith in Him.
14: Oh, that's fantastic. I love that that you acknowledged, that first and foremost, you're a lover of the Lord, of course.
15: Yes.
14: But I love that, that your family, is so, so core to what you do. Because, as you know, a lot of our society, they've kind of drifted away from, the traditional family. And
15: yes.
14: So I love when I get with people and just know that they have that solid foundation in Christ, and their number one thing is just raising the family and honoring Him. That is
15: absolutely
14: just so beautiful. Well, you share on your website, and you just said earlier to me that you were raised in a conservative church where hymns shaped the heart.
15: Mm-hmm.
14: I was too, as I told you about, and I believe that having that background really causes a person to have a deep, solid foundation, because there is something so special and reverent about the traditional hymns,
15: Absolutely. And there's also so much history in those hymns, too. It's just so wonderful to learn about that and to sing those praises. And I know God is glorified through all the music that honors Him.
14: Amen. Amen. Now, where is your church home now?
15: Right now, we are going to Crossroads Church up in Anthem. It's just been such an incredible church family, just so full of love and support and just solid Bible teaching. They have this incredible vision of going out into the world and changing the way that people see the church. And I just think that's just so beautiful. You want the church to be inviting, mm-hmm. and you want to teach them absolute truth and a sense of belonging. We also have a program called Crossroads Cares, and it's just such a good way to get involved to meet the needs of those around you, whether it's in your church body or in the community. Just really being the hands and feet of Jesus is just so wonderful. So to be able to serve there alongside with my husband and my children has just been an amazing blessing for us.
14: Oh, absolutely. I was just getting ready to say, what an incredible blessing. And I pulled up your church's website. And I know that, well, first of all, I wanted to share, I was really pleasantly surprised. Your pastor is Pastor Josh Wyatt,
15: yes.
14: Isn't that correct?
15: Yes.
14: Well, his dad, Steve Wyatt, is a great friend of the station here, and he's the host of Wyatt Matters on our sister station, 960 The Patriot. So,
15: yes, it's incredible. I tune in from time to time, and it's wonderful how he's reaching so many.
14: He is. And he's done some different events with us, and I just always love being around Steve and hearing him provide the message and everything, you know.
15: Yes.
14: And I know you'd like to invite our listeners to come visit Crossroads Church. Folks, you can find the location, address, and service times at thecrossroads.church. So once again, that is thecrossroads.church. Well, please share with our listeners about your experiences serving on the worship team with your husband, Michael.
15: Yeah, it's just one of the ways that we serve in the church. But it's just so beautiful to be able to lift our voices together and glorify the name of Jesus and mm-hmm. to lead others in the church into the presence of the Lord, and just to give them the sense of joy and peace and at times comfort when they need it, just to get that front row seat, just to see how that impacts those in front of you while you're worshiping. It brings my husband and I closer together, and it's really fun, and it's actually really sweet. From time to time, we will stare at each other while we're singing, or he'll give me a wink, and everyone's like, oh, you guys are so sweet. We love, you know, seeing you guys serve together in this way, and people are blessed, and we just feel so blessed to be able to do that. And I have to give a shout out to our worship pastor, Eli Stanley. He's just been so good, and letting me personally grow in this space and to use my voice all to glorify God. And he's just been such an incredible blessing to me and my family.
14: Oh, gosh, that just sounds great. Well, I'm going to tell you, I'm going to come up and visit, one of these Sundays, maybe, you know, in the next month or so. I've got some things going on, but I would love to come visit, you know, Crossroads up there in Anthem.
15: Yes, please do. We'd love to have you.
14: That'd be awesome. Well, kind of we were talking about this before we went on the air, but how has your view on Sunday worship changed from your upbringing and early years to what it is now?
15: Yeah, you know, our worship in my upbringing was just so beautiful. We had the corporate hymnal worship and singing in choirs, and it really brought a good foundation for me to be where I am now in my music and the way I glorify God. Like I said, there's just so much beautiful history in those hymns, and God has just really blessed me with that experience growing up.
14: Mm-hmm.
15: Right now, I'm in a different season, and I worship in many different ways, and I loved being able to have the freedom of expressing myself with lifting holy hands and
14: yes.
15: just really saying, God, I am here and I feel you and I am expressing it with all of my being. It's just so beautiful to get that freedom. All forms of worship are just so beautiful and God-honoring. And I absolutely love the space that we're in right now and the season that God has brought us into. One thing that changed for me from my younger years of worship and my, I guess, naive, young thinking ways is that God was showing me something greater over the years of worship is more than just a thing that I do, and rather than following the crowd or doing it because I'm told I have to, and that's just the thing we do on
14: yeah.
15: Sundays. It's so empowerful, when you understand the bigger motive behind it.
14: Yes, absolutely.
15: And just to know that there is power in leading others in worship, and it's not just doing it as a thing between you and the Lord, but when you're able to lead others into worship, it's just so amazing to see that. And right now he's bringing me out of my comfort zone and using me and my gift to extend outside the church walls. It's my ministry, it's my calling, and I have no other desire than to be obedient to that.
14: Amen. And it's funny, I almost started laughing because you and I were talking about this, you know, before we went on the air. Uh-huh. It is amazing. God will take us out of our comfort zone, and at first it kind of maybe feels a little awkward, you know, and then you know he is walking right beside me. He is leading the way, and he is holding me as we're going. Yes. And it just becomes such an exciting adventure.
15: Yes, absolutely.
14: Definitely. Well, you shared with me that you're writing your new songs by yourself. That is fantastic. Mm-hmm. And I love that the Lord is inspiring you and placing guidance in your heart as you compose this new material. It shares your testimony and truths from the Word. He is right there with you. And as you state on your website, these songs are not written for applause, but for his glory. And I think that is so beautiful. Glory to our God. You can learn more about Nicole Lauren right now and hear her music very soon on her site, NicoleLaurenMusic.com. Well, listeners, as I mentioned, we have something very special. We have one of Nicole's songs that we're going to share with you. Now, we were talking about this before. This will be the first time this song is broadcast, right?
15: Yes.
14: Oh, this is so cool. And we are very, very honored here at Faith Talk 1360 to debut this beautiful melody and very touching lyrics. Nicole, what are we going to be hearing?
15: We are going to be hearing My Good Shepherd.
14: Awesome. And I know just who can make that happen for us. Producer Jeremy, would you mind playing Nicole's song, My Good Shepherd, for us?
16: My pleasure. Here we go.
14: Great.

0: Oh, man. I am telling you, I am just absolutely just in the spirit right now, just from just relaxing and sitting here and just closing my eyes. And we'd look up and see each other every once in a while. And I feel your deep, deep love for the Lord and encouragement for others. Mm. Wow, that is an amazing song.
1: Oh, God be thanked. And that's just so beautiful to hear.
0: Amen, Lord. As I said, that was the debut on radio. I know for sure we're going to be hearing that on the radio and in many different forums. Mm. That is fantastic, Nicole.
1: Thank you.
0: Beautiful. So very, very nicely recorded, too, and I'm a bass player, so the bass tone was great.
1: I'm so glad.
0: Oh, yes, that was amazing. And you had a great team helping you to put that together.
1: Yes, absolutely. A wonderful team.
0: That is awesome. Well, you know, and it's funny because it brings to mind Psalm 47:6, which says, "Sing praises to God, sing praises to our King, sing praises." But I'd love to know how you created this piece.
1: Yes, absolutely. Well, first of all, this song is just so special to me. It's one of my most simple songs, but I think it's just so impactful with a meaningful and true message. We read in scripture in Luke 15 that Jesus was speaking about a parable about the lost sheep, and He paints this beautiful picture of a shepherd leaving all the 99 just to go and find that lost sheep.
0: Yes.
1: And we are those sheep. And sometimes we are the one that strays and loses our way. We fall down from time to time. But Jesus is our good shepherd that never stops pursuing us. And we are never too lost to be found. He picks us up amidst all of the chaos and all of the dirt that we are in and the messiness, and He carries us through those hard seasons. He picks us up and tells us and reminds us, "I claim you as mine.
0: Yes.
1: You are mine, child."
0: Yes.
1: And there's no reason to ever worry that no matter when we slip up.
0: Absolutely. And you know, I am so grateful to the Lord for that, because I know many times in my life I may have wandered away a little bit, and I know He's come and personally got me and guided me back to where I needed to be with the flock.
1: Mm-hmm. Absolutely.
0: Wow. Absolutely cool. Well, we've shared your website, Nicole, which is NicoleLaurenMusic.com. I know you're definitely active on Instagram and YouTube and such, so and it'll be easy for folks to find you for sure, you know. I'll point folks to your website, where there are some links to your social media right there.
1: Yes.
0: So they can find that. Once again, it's NicoleLaurenMusic.com. And I just have to ask you this, because I ask a lot of various Christian music artists that I talk to, what are some of the Christian groups or artists that you listen to that influenced your singing style?
1: Well, we did listen to a lot of the Gaithers.
0: Yes.
1: Yeah, we had that playing in our house a lot, and we sang a lot of their songs in church as well. And then also the Forrester Sisters. My mom really loved listening to them, so that was always playing around, too, on the old cassettes that we had. Yeah, there were just so many. And then also Elvis Presley, all of his gospel music was just
0: incredible. Oh, we were talking about that. And, you know, anybody that has read any biographies on Elvis knows that was his true passion, was with gospel music. He would perform those shows in Las Vegas or on the road. He'd come back all excited and wound up. And he would spend hours, they said, you know, with just he and a piano player and the Sweet Inspirations,
1: yes,
0: backup singers, just doing some beautiful gospel music, you know, and that is just amazing. Well, gosh, I can't believe this time is going by way too fast. Let me ask you this real quick. Outside of music, what would you like people to know about you? What are some of your other interests?
1: So I really love to be active. Anything to do with sports, exercising, taking care of my body. I love cooking healthy meals for the family and juicing and all the things. Also love to read and go on for, you know, go for hikes and spend time with the Lord and just be in nature.
0: You know, we can come before God and come beside Him anywhere, but there is something so special about being out in nature. And here in Arizona, we have so many different types of environments that we can just get in and be close to the Lord.
1: Yes.
0: Well, I can't believe it, but Nicole, will you please come back and visit us again soon?
1: I would love to. Thank you.
0: Oh, that would be awesome. And you had a great team working with you on this, I know. Is there somebody that you would like to thank?
1: Yes. First of all, I just want to thank the Lord for blessing me with this gift to reach people and to be just used by Him. And a special thank you to YRefi for their generous support in making all of this possible. They have been so incredible with their love and their prayers and their support. And I also want to thank the listeners for their love and support as well, and much appreciated prayers.
0: Oh, you've got our prayers, definitely. Thank you for blessing us today. Well, I want to just thank you so much for being with us here today, and I'm so excited to see where God leads you and where He takes you. Please know that we will be praying for you, and we're going to walk alongside of you as this exciting new chapter for you unfolds. So I look so forward. Once again, NicoleLaurenMusic.com. That's where you're going to find the information about Nicole and her songs. I want to give a quick shout out to our awesome producer, Jeremy. Jeremy, thank you so much.
2: Thank you so much. That was cool being the first one to broadcast it.
0: I loved it. I loved it. World debut. Well, folks, thank you for spending time with us today for the total experience. 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
5: When Abraham Lincoln was elected president in 1860, America stood on the edge of collapse. Over the next 4 years, the Civil War claimed more than 700,000 lives and tested whether our republic could endure. As the war drew to a close, Lincoln looked beyond victory. He looked toward healing. In his second inaugural address, he challenged the nation, "Let us strive on to bind up the nation's wounds, to achieve and cherish a just and lasting peace." Lincoln understood that preserving the greatest experiment in self-government required more than winning a war. It required the character to restore what had been broken. More than 160 years later, America still faces division. The question is not whether we'll disagree. The question is whether we still have the wisdom and the character to heal together.
6: 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Or

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2: 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We're like, what can we do in our community? So he started a men's Bible study every week. 50 guys. It's every Tuesday for 8 years. It's not like a short thing. Like, It's just a commitment, and people come and go, but it's like, it's always there. And when you open the word together, that opens the heart as well to one another. So then I followed as a submissive wife. I started one for women, and we just met this morning before I came down. And the beautiful thing about opening the word and letting the word kind of wrestle in the context of a group is that vulnerability just happens.
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My name is Cynthia McIntosh, and I welcome you to Nuggets of Truth broadcast. I first want to say thank you for joining me today to listen to what the Lord has for you and I from the Word of God. I hope today, as I share with you, you are a Bible reading individual. I really do believe as Christians we need to keep ourselves under the umbrella of two things: God's voice and God's written word. There are many people who will never own a Bible but yet experience God. God refuses to not to let humanity experience him. And of course we want people to know the written word, but some people God loves so much, he will approach them with his presence. And we are blessed in the United States to have the written word, the voice of God. And today I just want to share with you a great message from Lamentations 3, 22 through 26. I hope after sharing a word on this text today that you will add it to what I call your library of survival scriptures to refresh you about God's reason for creating you. Listen to this. I want to read this first in the New King James Version of Bible. Lamentations 3, 22 through 26. It says this: through the Lord's mercies, you and I are not consumed because his compassion fails not. They are new every morning. Great is your faithfulness. The Lord is my portion, says my soul. Therefore I hope in him. The Lord is good to those who wait for him, to the soul who seeks him. It is good that one should hope and wait patiently for the salvation of the Lord. And I want to read that same text, Lamentations 3, 22 through 26, in the New Living Translation of Bible. And it says it like this: the faithful love of the Lord never ends. His mercies never cease. Great is his faithfulness. His mercies began, listen to this, afresh each morning. I say to myself, the Lord is my inheritance, therefore I will hope in him. The Lord is good to those who depend on him, to those who search for him. It is good to wait quietly for the salvation of the Lord. Today I want to give you some thoughts from this text. And the main thought I want to give you, first of all, is God told me to tell us today, stay ready for what I have for you. Yes, stay ready. I created you to bless you. When I sent Christ to the earth, I sent him to take you and all mankind back to your roots. For your roots are in me. Always remember, God is always working on something for your life. For you see, God is a being that is never, never at a standstill. And you see this attribute in the beginning of time during creation. Genesis chapter 1, 2, and 3. You see God creates the earth, the world that we live in. He created man, and he created everything that we see. God is the type of God that he's so complex, he can't stay still. It's to the point where he worked hard for 6 days, and on the seventh day, he rested. And I love the thought that God rested, because as human beings, some of us are the same way. We stay busy all the time. Like father, like son, like father, like daughter. There's something about us where
We got to be up to something all the time. You got that from God. For that same reason, God is still up to something all the time for you and I. 1 Corinthians chapter 2, 9 and 10 says it like this to support what I just said. But as it is written, eye has not seen, nor ear heard, nor have entered into the heart of man the things that God has prepared for those who love him. But God has revealed them to us through his Spirit. I'm going to stop reading there at that text, but you see that God is working on something daily for you. And God told me to tell you because of that. He wants you to stay ready for what he has for you. Oh, yes. Stay ready. And one of the reasons he wants you to stay ready, because something is happening every day. This text says, through the Lord's mercies, we are not consumed, because his compassions fail not. They are new every morning, every morning. And then the other text put it like this. The faithful love of the Lord never ends. His mercies never cease. Great is his faithfulness. His mercies begin afresh each morning. Yeah, each morning, God is giving us something that we do not deserve. Anyone who receives mercy is because they are an offender. Yeah, mercy is compassion towards someone that has offended you. And they're new every morning. In other words, every day God has something for you that you do not deserve. And I share this today because oftentimes we want to punish ourselves when God does not want to punish you. He wants to love you. It's just like a father and a mother who loves their children. Some parents, and eventually I believe as parents mature, they learn to love you back into right standing. They don't just scream and holler at you. They work with you. They deal with you. They talk with you. A lot of parents run their children from them because they want them to be perfect. They don't want them to make mistakes. But children are born to be raised and to be brought into a lifestyle that will basically keep them alive. And God does the same thing. He wants to keep you alive. He wants to keep you living. He does not want to destroy you by beating you down. But he wants to love you and build you up. And that takes time. And I just hear the Lord saying, someone needs to hear today that you need to be more patient with yourself. Don't give up on the areas of your life that need improvement. Keep working on them because God wants to work on them with you. This text says his mercies are new every morning. And because of that, I challenge you to talk about his mercy. Give him time to share with you in your heart. Spend time with the Lord. Let him give you something to hold on to, because some of us, we just need a good word. We're hard on ourselves and we're surrounded by people who do not have what I call the gift of encouragement. It is always good to have somebody to see the brighter side of the worst side of you. And God, because he's your father that loves you, there's no offense that he cannot deal with in your life. Now, in God dealing with our issues, this text talks about the task of waiting on God. This text says in Lamentations 3:25, says the Lord is good to those who wait for him, to the soul who seeks him. Oh, yes, the Lord is good to those who depend on him, to those who search for him. So it is good to wait
quietly for the salvation of the Lord. In other words, the Lord is saying to you and I today, wait on me. Give me time. Give me time to work on your issues, your problems, your challenges. I need you to get through it. In other words, stay alive. Sometimes the temptation, because of the heaviness of the issues that we're dealing with ourselves and our surroundings and about the attacks on our life, we want to give up. We tell God, I'm tired of it, you can't fix it, and I'm going to take my life. There is a better answer to suicide. The other answer is to simply trust the Lord. And I say this today because many of us are dealing with things that we've dealt with for a long time. And God says, give me some time. I challenge you to never to go ahead of God, where you go out on your own for something without God's name on it. Suicide does not have God's name on it. He wants you to stay alive. And I love sharing this today because we're living in a day where young people are taking their lives. Teenagers, young adults, old people, because they're tired of this thing called life and the penalties of sin. I want you to know today that God wants to love you and to keep you. For you see, waiting time is growth time. It's something where God is working on three things all the time. Listen to this. He's working on you. He's working on the blessing. And he's working on the surroundings. I call it the nest. For God oftentimes will surround you with things that needs to be taken care of. And when the time is right, he will release it. Beloveds, always know your blessings will be bigger than you. And so he has to get you ready to be able to handle with what he wants to do for you in your life. Oh yes, beloveds. I share this today to encourage you to stay ready for what God has for you. Well, beloveds, I've got to go. Always know that God is your Father.

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6: Welcome to And He Healed Them All Radio Healing School. We're so delighted to be on the radio to share the good news of Jesus Christ. We know we're not the only voice, but we know that God has called us and sent us to do this work because we all need to walk in divine health. We need to know the truth of what the Bible says. And while we feed our faith every day on scriptures, we know too that people need to hear the goodness of God, the message of Jesus. And that's what this radio broadcast is about. If it's your first time joining us, we do have a radio link that you can follow up on past broadcasts. And plus, we need to hear again and again some nuggets of truth. And that's what we do here. And today you'll be also hearing some nuggets of truth that you can take for yourself. We are an evangelistic Bible teaching ministry that proclaims many Bible truths, but in particular to this broadcast, we do focus on the Bible truths about physical health and healing, God's love, God's goodness, and it's for us. God so loved the world that he gave his only begotten son for us to be set free from all the enemy's work, the enemy's destruction. And we have the victory through our Lord Jesus Christ. We can take it and call it our own. As we study each week different verses and scriptures about the life of Jesus, the walk of the Holy Spirit, and the believer's responsibility to walk by faith and not by sight, we just trust and pray and know that you are receiving some things for your own life. And call and write us and let us know if there's anything specific that you would like us to minister on. And also let us know the testimonies that you have on healing and faith and victory, because that blesses us as well. And we'd like to remind you that we have a book that you can get on Amazon or you can request it from us. It's called The Children's Bread, Healed by the Stripes of Jesus. So connect with us. And if you want to help support the broadcast, that's a blessing as well to us so others can hear. And we continue to let the healing truths be known to those that have ears to hear. We are continuing on various messages that we have decided to share or reshare, because a lot of times things are repeated because people don't hear every broadcast. And plus, as we said before, faith comes by hearing and hearing and hearing and hearing. So one other message could just be the one that sets you to the revelation that Jesus bore your sicknesses and carried your diseases. Because we do. We our foundation is the written word of God, the life, death, burial of Jesus Christ, and of course, the love of God. God loves people. Why would he want us sick and broken and worried and in fear? And he doesn't, because those are the works of the enemy. And we know that Jesus came to set us free from the works of the enemy. So we can take it. We can take it by faith. We can take the scriptures and say they're mine. I believe them. I receive them. And I walk in them. And faith is a victory. Faith is a walk. And our faith walk pleases our God, because he set it up that way. He set it up to live by faith and not by sight. Today we're reminded about Jesus in Matthew 4:23, that he went about all Galilee, teaching in their synagogues and preaching the gospel of the kingdom and healing all manner of sickness and over all manner of disease among the people. So we know.

0: One third of Jesus' life and ministry was healing, teaching, preaching, healing. So as the body of Christ continues to flourish in the earth today and being God's voice and hands and feet and heartbeat toward others, we too should be going about doing good and healing. And you can do that as a believer. And according to Mark 16, the believer's anointing is that we lay hands on the sick and they recover. So if you need healing, you can lay hands on yourself and speak to that sickness and curse it and command it to leave from your body. These are all Bible truths that we keep in our lives regularly, because every day is a day of life and a day of God's power in our life. But we also know that there's still that enemy out there that wants to steal, kill, and destroy. So we take the truths of God's word and the life of the Christian, the life of the believer that we learn through the epistles and the letters of Paul and the gospels and the whole Bible. So we are full gospel spirit filled believers that choose to let the word of God be first place and final authority in our lives. And today we're just going to spend a few minutes reminding us that it is the will of God to heal. And we can see that through the scriptures, and we can see that through the life and death, burial, and resurrection of Jesus Christ. It seems that some people aren't sure. And if they're sick naturally, they want to be healed, and especially if they have a terminal disease, and medical science sometimes can't help. So they look for other places to help, and we don't blame anyone for that, because we want to live and have a full life. But until we find out that the answer is in the Word of God, we might stumble and we might go to different directions that aren't always helping. And we appreciate the medical world. We appreciate what they try to do to keep our natural man working. But true spiritual healing comes from the Spirit, the revelation that we have that Jesus bore our sicknesses and carried our diseases. And we have a right for healing because of what He did for us. His flesh took on the penalty of our sins and our sicknesses. So He bore it in His own flesh, so we don't have to bear sickness and disease and pain. But settling that in your own soul and in your own mind and your own lifestyle takes the time and the discipline required to hear the scriptures, receive the revelation of the truths of the Bible regarding this, and also take it and saying, it's mine, it belongs to me, because I'm a Christian, I'm a child of God, and God wants us to walk in divine health. This is part of the great plan of redemption that belongs to everyone, actually, and not just a few of us. So we need to continue to speak revelation and redemptive truths about what God provided, that He redeemed us from the curse of the law, the curse of poverty, sickness, and eternal death. What great news that is for today. The curse has been broken, and we have received the truth of Jesus Christ paying the price for us to live a life of fullness and health and prosperity and goodness. And, of course, we need to know how to resist the devil, and he will flee from us. So there is a lifestyle of a Christian that we talk about often, but it's hard to put it all in one meeting, in one message. But you know enough to know that life is about walking in the power of the Holy Spirit and the Word of God and God's love. And the truth is, too, for all of us, it's not just a matter of reading the scriptures and memorizing them. We need the revelation that comes onto our heart to say, no, I have a right for this. I will not be denied. Healing belongs to me now. It needs to become a part of our inner consciousness that when something attacks us or something happens, that we can stand on the Bible truths, the scriptures, and speak them out of our mouth as a weapon. Isn't that what Jesus did when He was tempted and tested by the devil? He said, it is written. And He said it in all areas of existence, spirit, soul, and body. That's in Matthew 4. So we can do the same things because we belong to Him, and He showed us on earth how to live victorious. Jesus walked in the power of the Holy Spirit, and He went about doing good and healing by the power of the Holy Spirit, and that's what He wants us to do too. That same Spirit that raised Jesus Christ from the dead lives in us, so it's that spirit life that we live out of to be victorious in our mind and our soul and in our walk and our relationships and our finances, everything, because we are putting first place and final authority the truths of God's word. And that's why we need to continue to refresh ourselves in God's word and God's truths. So the Bible does teach us God's attitude toward physical health and wholeness for the human race. In Matthew 8, when the leper came to him and he said, if you will, you can make me whole. And Jesus immediately said, I will. So God's will is demonstrated through Jesus. And another example is in Luke 13, when Jesus went to the synagogue or the church at that time, that he came and ministered to a lady that was bowed over, and he said, ought not this daughter of Abraham be loose from Satan's bound? So we know Jesus wants us loose, and you can say, I'm loosed, I'm freed by the power of Jesus, the name of Jesus. The name of Jesus is greater than sickness and disease, greater than any named disease. In fact, Deuteronomy 28:61 says, any disease that isn't even named yet is delivered from the redemptive power of Jesus. It's all good. We just need to see what these scriptures says and realize that this is the way God wants us to live, in the victory of our Lord Jesus Christ, that he paid the price, and it is God's will to heal. And how do we respond when we hear stuff like that? We have to recognize that we have to take it and believe it's ours. And Proverbs 4 says that clearly, that we need to hear the truth. We need to receive the truth. And we need to attend to God's word regarding it, accept the authority of God's word over sickness and disease. Because sickness shows up in the body, but its source is the spirit. The source is the darkness of the devil, who came to interrupt God's plan. And he brought sin and sickness into the earth. But Jesus came and set us free. So that's the good news. That's why we continue to preach it in every way, shape, and form we can, and in various messages and various illustrations. Because sometimes we hear something and it doesn't register. But if we hear it another way, and that's again why the voice of the Holy Spirit through preachers and through our own selves, our own voice, your own voice has more power over yourself than anything, anyone rather. Because what we say about our lives has more power over what I say about your life or anything. And that's why we take God's word. All of us have the same foundation of God's word is the foundation that we operate and stand on. We take the word of God and make it first place and final authority in our lives every day. There's every day things happen. Every day things are changing. But God's word doesn't change. Isn't that good news? We can always rely on God's word and his heart for of us and his plan. He's got a good plan for humanity, and we need to continue to stay in it and find out and walk in it and believe it. So our confession of our own faith in God's word about healing is so important. I believe, therefore I speak. And then we need to remember that the Lord is not our problem. It's always the devil. So we can go today with victory. We can go today knowing that it's God's will to heal, because that's what his word says, and that we've also experienced it. Have you not already experienced God's healing power and his grace and his mercy? He's so good to us, and his mercy endures forever. His mercy never fails. So our confession today could be something like this. It is God's will to heal me, for healing is part of God's plan of redemption. I believe the word, and according to the word of God, it is his will to heal me, because he wants me well. Absolutely, he wants us well and saved and delivered and prosperous and all the blessings of the Lord. The blessings of the Lord chase after you today, encourage you, and take them and say, Father God, I receive your goodness and mercy to me. Thank you, Father, for being so good to mankind, so good to us, so good to your children. We love you. We thank you. And Father, we release the healing anointing to the listening ear today, that those that hear, whether on the radio or through the link, that they receive a touch from heaven, the healing power, the anointing of God to break off that curse of sickness and disease. Go today rejoicing. Connect with us and let us know your testimony. Call and write. And don't forget our book. And don't forget the link that you can connect with.
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3: 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The United Kingdom is moving toward a ban on social media for kids under 16. Supporters say it could help protect childhood. 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I'm Jonathan McKee, author of Parenting Generation Screen, with Plugged In by Focus on the Family.
0: 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Welcome to the Know Your Bible program. This program is brought to you each week by the David J. Lewis Evangelistic Association in conjunction with the Churches of Christ. Your speaker is David J. Lewis, the evangelist of the association.

0: Good evening. This is John David Berlin for the Church of Christ welcoming you to the Know Your Bible program. We thank you for tuning our program in this week. The Churches of Christ in Morenci, Eloy, the Tonto Congregation in Phoenix, and the Church of Christ in Coquille, Oregon, take pleasure in bringing you another message from God's Holy Word. And now here is my grandpa, David J. Lewis.
1: Thank you, John David. I want you to know that your grandfather is very proud of you. My friends, as lovers of God's Word, I know that you have your Bibles at hand. Let's open them together to the Gospels penned by Luke and chapter 24. I will begin reading with verse 13. That's Luke chapter 24, verse 13. And Luke records for us, "And behold, two of them went that same day to a village called Emmaus, which was from Jerusalem about 70 furlongs. And they talked together of all these things which had happened. And it came to pass that while they communed together and reasoned, Jesus himself drew near and went with them. But their eyes were holden, that they should not know him. And he said unto them, What manner of communications are these, that you have one to another as ye walk and are sad? And the one of them, whose name was Cleopas, answering, said unto him, Art thou only a stranger in Jerusalem, and hast not known the things which are come to pass there in these days? And he said unto them, What things? And they said unto him concerning Jesus of Nazareth, which was a prophet, mighty in deed and word before God and all the people, and how the chief priests and our rulers delivered him to be condemned to death and have crucified him. But we trusted that it had been he which should have redeemed Israel. And besides all this, today is the third day since these things were done. Yea, and certain women also of our company made us astonished, which were early at the sepulchre. And when they found not his body, they came saying that they had also seen a vision of angels, which said that he was alive. And certain of them which were with us went to the sepulchre and found it even so as the women had said, but him they saw not. Then he said unto them, O fools and slow of heart to believe all that the prophets have spoken. Ought not Christ to have suffered these things and to enter into his glory? And beginning at Moses and all the prophets, he expounded unto them in all the scriptures the things concerning himself. And they drew nigh unto the village, whither they went, and he made as though he would have gone further. But they constrained him, saying, Abide with us, for it is toward evening, and the day is far spent. And he went in to tarry with them. And it came to pass, as he sat at meat with them, he took bread, and blessed it, and brake, and gave it to them. And their eyes were open, and they knew him not, and he vanished out of their sight. And they said one to another, Did not our heart burn within us while he talked with us by the way, and while he opened us the scriptures? And they rose up the same hour and returned to Jerusalem and found the 11 gathered together and them that were with them. That's Luke chapter 24, verses 13 through 33. This evening, as we continue our perusal through the scriptures, I want to look tonight at an interesting conversation between the risen Christ and some of his disciples that are never mentioned. And we begin with the idea that I want you to understand, it's still Sunday. And now, just to clarify something we talked about last week, in order for the scriptures to be fulfilled and for the time frame to come out the way that the scriptures teaches us it did, that Christ had to be 3 days and three nights in the heart of the earth. And I draw your attention to Matthew chapter 12 and verse 40, because there we see an interesting concept of what Jesus is teaching us. That's Matthew chapter 12 and verse 40. Jesus is telling us very simply the time frame of his death, his burial, and his resurrection. And this is why I can tell you honestly and without fear of contradiction that Jesus could not have been alive on Friday. Therefore, he did not die at 3 o'clock Friday afternoon. Listen what the Reformed tax collector tells us. He says, for his Jonas was 3 days and 3 nights in the whale's belly, so shall the Son of Man be 3 days and 3 nights in the heart of the earth. Now let's look at this 3 days and 3 nights for a moment as we did last week. If we're talking about 3 days, then we don't have them. Not only that, if we're talking about 3 nights, we don't have those either. Let me explain. If Jesus had died on a Friday, and as the writer of the Gospel according to Mark records, he was buried after sundown. Friday is over. Mark was a Jewish writer. I believe it was dictated by Peter, who is also a Jew. They're using Jewish time. But after sundown on Friday, you're into the Sabbath. And not only that, a very holy Sabbath, but that's a different matter for right now. So you don't have Friday. You only have 2 days. You have Saturday and Sunday. But it gets better than that. If Christ died at 3 o'clock on a Friday afternoon, you have Friday night, you have Saturday night. Where's the third night? Only way you get 3 days and 3 nights is if they took Christ down, buried him after sundown on Thursday evening. So you got Thursday night, Friday night, and Saturday night. And that means that you got Friday day, Saturday day, and Sunday day. 3 days, 3 nights. And that's what Jesus prophesied. He said, and I read it again, for as Jonas was 3 days and 3 nights in the whale's belly, so shall the Son of Man be 3 days and 3 nights in the heart of the earth. Matthew chapter 12 and verse 40. There is no way, my friends, that Christ could have died on a Friday. Not in the scripture stay true. And you don't even need this verse of Matthew. Go back and take a look in Exodus chapters 11 and 12 and the first Passover, and you see an interesting time frame there, which, if you come up to Jesus' time, is still a solid time frame, and it is still the same with the Orthodox Jews today. What am I talking about? I'll tell you. The lamb was chosen on a Monday. It was cooked on a Wednesday, usually slaughtered and cooked on a Wednesday, and ate on a Thursday. When I say ate on a Thursday, it was after night, on Wednesday night. So you might say they ate on Wednesday. But either way, the lamb was dead on Thursday when the meal was completed, because the meals usually lasted into the nighttime hours because of the situation that the Jews usually found themselves in with slavery. They could not have it during the day. So they ate what's called the Seder meal on a Wednesday night. Then Jesus was arrested on Thursday morning in the Garden of Gethsemane. He was hung on the cross somewhere around 9 o'clock. And around 3 o'clock, he was dead. So when you look at all that, and then Mark says he was taken down, and after sundown, he was buried. Now you've got Thursday night, Friday night, and Saturday night, which gives you Friday day, Saturday day, and Sunday day. 3 nights and 3 days. So we need to realize that. But now let's get back to Emmaus. These men are walking to Emmaus. And it's still specified, as we've already talked about, it's still on a Sunday. This is the day that Christ rose from the dead, my friends. And they're walking on the road to Emmaus. And listen to what it says here very plainly. And I'll read some of these verses again as we go. And behold, two of them which went that same day to a village called Emmaus, which was from Jerusalem about 70 furlongs. It was about 7 miles. And so when you look at it, it's maybe not an impossibly long walk. When I was a kid in Boy Scouts, we used to take 10-mile hikes all the time. And it was a real special occasion when we take all day long and do a 20-mile hike. But so it can be done in 7 miles, and these two are walking along. Now, when you look at it, If you look earlier, it says that this was two of them. Two of who? Two of the people that were with Jesus. Because when Mary Magdalene and the other women came and told Peter and they ran to the sepulchre by himself, if you read the gospel stories, there were other people there. Jesus had many followers, my friends. Only 12 disciples that were apostles, 11 at this point, because at this point Judas had already departed from the picture. He was dead. But if you get to the first chapter of Acts, you find there were 120 people that were dedicated to Christ at that point. And so when you look at it, when it says two of them, you're talking about two disciples of Christ. Now, we're never given their names. They might have actually been apostles for all we know. I don't know, and neither does anyone else. So if anyone ever tries to pin that on you, as someone did me one time, they can't prove that. But there is one interesting thing here. One of them is called Cleopas. That is the name of one of them, but we'll get to that in a minute. If you get back to verse 13 and 14, and look at verse 14, it says, "And they talked together of all these things which had happened." They were discussing the events. This was a momentous occasion for the Jewish people, and indeed for the world around, and definitely for Rome, and definitely for Jerusalem. So it's been a matter of discussion. It would be like here in Phoenix, where we're recording this program, if we had some sort of major earthquake and Sky Harbor Airport got destroyed. People would be talking about it. And you know in this country that things will happen. When President Trump was running for office and got shot, people talked about that for days. And it didn't matter whether they're Republican, Democrats, Independents, Green Party, whatever. They were talking about it. And everybody I ran into, regardless whether they're for or against Mr. Trump, had an opinion about what they should do to that attempted assassin. And let's not even forget it happened again a few months later on a golf course he was shot at or attempted. And so the list goes on and on. I know today that I still run into people that can tell you where they were when President Kennedy was shot. I know where people today can talk to you about where they were in detail when the Twin Towers was attacked so many years ago in New York and destroyed. So when you start looking at all this, it's natural that they're going to be discussing events. Even the Bible says in the book of Acts, these things were not done in a corner. Jesus told the people that came to arrest him at night, "Why didn't you get me during the day? I was not doing anything in secret." So they're discussing, and Jesus joins them, and I like what this says here. "But their eyes were holding that they should not know him," in verse 16. These people, Jesus suddenly joins the party, and actually, if you read this carefully, he joins the conversation. And as he joins the conversation, they didn't know who he was. They're talking about this great man of the Jews that was hung on the cross and was taken down and put in a tomb sealed with the governor's ring, and then his body disappeared. But they didn't even recognize him. Now, the book of Isaiah says he's beaten so bad that it was impossible to recognize him. I like to use the metaphor with that today, that people have so described Jesus in so many ways and taught so many things about him that I doubt if very many of us would actually recognize him today either. I know what the scriptures say about him, but men have convoluted the scriptures and changed them and twisted them so often that a lot of times it takes work to go to the scriptures even and figure out who Christ was and what he's all about. But I find also here, if you look at the next verse, it says, "And he said unto them, what manner of communications are these that you have one to another as you walk and are sad?" Verse 17. These men were upset. They weren't joyously discussing it. And Jesus asked them the question, "What's going on? Why is your countenance the way it is? Something must have happened." And they are amazed that Jesus doesn't even know the things that came to pass. Because if you read verse 18, "And the one of them, whose name was Cleopas, answering, said unto him, art thou only a stranger in Jerusalem, and hast not known the things which have come to pass there in these days?" Verse 18. Now, have you often wondered who Cleopas is? And this is why I wonder just how close he was to the situation. Because if we go over to the disciple that Jesus loved, we find the women by the cross. And listen to this. Now there stood by the cross of Jesus his mother and his mother's sister, Mary, the wife of Cleopas, and Mary Magdalene. Do you notice this? Cleopas was married to what may have been the sister of Mary. Now, I'm not going to try to explain to you why two girls in the same family would be called Mary. But, you know, I can tell you the recently deceased George Foreman, all his kids were named George. The boys literally George and the girls Georgina. And yet, all of that's a name. So I'm not going to try to explain this, but John tells us that Jesus' mother was there and his mother's sister, Mary, the wife of Cleopas. Now, depending on how you look at the punctuation marks, maybe he doesn't mean to say that Mary was a sister of Jesus' mother. There is, in the King James Version, a comma there. There's not in a Greek, but so we can't be too sure. But if I'm not mistaken, you've got three Marys at the foot of the cross, and this man that Jesus is talking with is a husband of one of those Marys. But Jesus, when they ask him this question, and he asked them, well, what things are you talking about? Listen to what they say. And he said unto them, what things? And they said unto him, concerning Jesus of Nazareth, which was a prophet, mighty indeed and word before God and all the people. And time's going to get away from me, so I won't read all the verses here. But they explained that everybody trusted Jesus and looked for him to deliver him. And certain women of the country was always following him. And when he was crucified and then later laid in the tomb, they were astonished because they went early this morning, they could have said, at the tomb. It's been the third day. Remember, they said it was the third day as well. And when they found not his body, they came saying that they had also seen a vision of angels, which said that he was alive. And certain of them which were with us went to the sepulchre and found it even so as the women had said, but him they saw not. You'll get all that in Luke chapter 24, verses 19 through 24. But I want you to see a couple of neat things here. First of all, they tell him, we're talking about Jesus, a mighty prophet and a man of God and mighty in deed and word. And the chief priests and our rulers delivered him to be condemned to death and have crucified him. Notice there's no accusations what the crime was. They just blamed their rulers. And we trusted that it had been he which should have redeemed Israel. In other words, they're saying, we thought he was going to get us out of this mess with Rome. And he said, now it's the third day since he died, since all these things were done, and nothing has changed. Yea, and they say, certain of our women actually went to the sepulchre, and we find reading subsequent passages that they were coming to finish the embalming and the Jewish ornamental deals. But when they got to the sepulchre, they found his body was gone. And now here's something interesting. This is why I say Cleopas and this man was definitely in with the disciples, the apostles. He says, certain of them which were with us, Peter and John, ran to the sepulchre and found it as the women said, and Jesus wasn't there. Now, if you look at the idea that even these Jewish people said, this is the third day, you're back to the idea. You got Friday, you got Saturday, you got Sunday. They're calling it the third day, and Luke is recording it by inspiration. But he says the angel said he was alive. What we do know is he's gone. Now we get an idea of what they're concerned about and what they're discussing. What happened to this body? But now Jesus comes back. Then he said unto them, O fools and slow of heart to believe all that the prophets have spoken. Ought not Christ to have suffered these things and to have entered into his glory? And beginning at Moses and all the prophets, he expounded to them in all the scriptures the things concerning himself. That's Luke chapter 24, verses 25 through 27. I like this verse that tells me that everything written in the scriptures was about Jesus. Now, some of the stuff we can't readily see, but I know if I go to the Old Testament passage and look at it understand it, I can find some way that it's talking about Jesus if I study long enough. Sometimes it takes a while, but if you study long enough, you'll find it. But Jesus says, why is it so hard for you people to believe the prophets? And, you know, there's other times he looked at Nicodemus there in John chapter 3 and said, you're a teacher of the Jews and you don't know these things? And we find even when they arrested and were going to punish Peter and John, that even Gamaliel, teacher of the law, says, wait a minute, these men may be of God. He was questioning it. And now Jesus is asking these guys, why don't you understand all this? You should have known. How often do we claim to be teaching the word of God and know so little about it? But he says, these things should have come together, shouldn't they? And then look at verses 28 and 29. And they drew nigh into the village whither they went. He made as though he would have gone further. But they constrained him, saying, abide with us. For it is toward evening, and the day is far spent. And he went in to tarry with them. These men recognized here in Luke 24, verses 28 and 29, that there's something special about this man. We want you to eat with us. Break bread with us. Let's visit. Oh, how I wish that the church was more hospitable. Today, the church meets so seldom for even a potluck. And when I was a kid, we didn't just have potlucks once a month. We did, as some Church of Christ congregations still do, and I imagine other churches do, still eat together on Sundays. Yes, at Southside, where I'm a member of, we have a potluck dinner every Sunday, and everybody's welcome to stay. And I've known when it didn't look like we've had enough food, one of the gentlemen go out to the chicken place and come back with a couple buckets of chicken. And I know that when I was a kid, it was every day. Every Sunday, we either had someone at our house or we were at someone's house. Nowadays, once a month, if we're lucky, in most congregations. But these people were so hospitable, they told Jesus, come in, stay with us. And then they suddenly discovered. And it came to pass as he sat at meat with them, he took bread and blessed it and brake and gave it to them. And their eyes were opened and they knew him, and he vanished out of their sight. And they said one to another, did not our heart burn within us while he talked with us by the way and while he opened to us the scriptures? And they rose up at the same hour and returned to Jerusalem and found the 11 gathered together with them that were with them. Luke chapter 24, verses 30 through 33. They weren't apostles because they came and met with the 11. But they were close enough to the apostles where they were freely let in. What is your situation about with the resurrection of Christ? This is David Lewis for the Church of Christ inviting you to visit us this week. In Phoenix, we're located at 1101 West Tonto Street and at 43 West Broadway Road. There are Churches of Christ in your area that are in partnership with this program. For those in the Morenci area, stop by and worship with the Morenci Church of Christ. If you live in the Eloy area, I recommend the Eloy Church of Christ. If you're in Coquille, Oregon, visit the Church of Christ where you are a stranger only once. If you have a Bible question or I may be of some service to you, please do not hesitate to call me at 480-209-6154. I'm your beck and call anytime, day or night. If you would prefer, you may write to me at 2114 West Apache Trail, Suite 1, number 145 in Apache Junction, Arizona. Our zip code is 85120. Until we meet again at the same time next week, this is David Lewis saying that it is my sincerest wish that the good Lord bless you and keep you.

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1: Foundations of Freedom, a look at America's founding principles and the leaders who shaped our nation.
2: When Abraham Lincoln was elected president in 1860, America stood on the edge of collapse. Over the next 4 years, the Civil War claimed more than 700,000 lives and tested whether our republic could endure. As the war drew to a close, Lincoln looked beyond victory. He looked toward healing. In his second inaugural address, he challenged the nation, "Let us strive on to bind up the nation's wounds, to achieve and cherish a just and lasting peace." Lincoln understood that preserving the greatest experiment in self-government required more than winning a war. It required the character to restore what had been broken. More than 160 years later, America still faces division. The question is not whether we'll disagree. The question is whether we still have the wisdom and the character to heal together.

0: For Zion's Sake with hosts Shelley and June Volk. 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
2: What was it like to lose everything in a day?
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4: In the new movie Supergirl, now in theaters, the team at Warner Brothers DC Comics division continues to build out the latest iteration of its cinematic universe. Next up, Kara Zor-El, better known as Supergirl. Now, Supergirl is hardly a newcomer to the spandex-wearing hero scene. The CW's popular show by the same name wrapped up 6 seasons in 2021. And while it had its share of problems, the show's depiction of the main character stayed close to the original comic heroine, an all-American young woman equally full of empathy and compassion, spunk, and superpowers, and an aversion to kryptonite, of course. Alas, DC head honcho James Gunn has steered Kara's course in a different direction with this film. This time around, she's a drunken loner who seemingly cares little for others. Still, she gets roped into helping an orphaned young woman who's intent upon exacting revenge upon those who killed her family.
5: Do you have any information on the brigands?
6: That sort of information's gonna cost you.
5: I'll tell you what. I'll arm wrestle you for her. You win and you can have us both. I win. And you can tell us where the brigands are.
4: At times, the resulting story feels more like Mad Max than a DC superhero flick. Now, to her credit, Kara tries to talk the young woman out of seeking retribution. And along the way, we learn about some of the pain that has shaped Kara's own deep-rooted cynicism. She ultimately has some heroic moments, but the plot's path is paved with language, toilet humor, violence, and drinking. The result is an often grim and gritty story that parents might feel is less than super. So we're giving Supergirl a 2.5 out of 5 for family friendliness. 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I'm Adam Holtz with the Plugged In Movie Review by Focus on the Family.
7: Who goes there?
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4: In Pixar's new movie Toy Story 5, Woody, Jesse, and Buzz are back for another animated adventure. This time around, the beloved characters we've spent 3 decades getting to know have a new nemesis, screens. Jesse the cowgirl loves that her owner, Bonnie, still plays with her. Meanwhile, abandoned toys like Woody live a harsh existence on the streets. They're literally on the outside looking in at kids who've replaced their old-fashioned toys with mesmerizing screens. Bonnie's parents have intentionally sought to keep her childhood screen-free, but increasingly, Bonnie feels isolated from her always-online friends. Seeing how disconnected Bonnie is from her peers, her parents give her a tablet to join the digital realm. And at first it works, but soon it's clear to her parents and the toys that online access is gobbling up most of Bonnie's waking attention.
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4: 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Other content concerns include toilet humor, Bugs Bunny-style gender mix-ups, toy romance, mild interjections, and some animated peril. This franchise feels edgier than it used to be. 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Still, for fans of the series, this film will likely feel poignant and resonant, especially in today's tech-saturated landscape. It's funny and heartfelt, and it might even bring a tear or two to parents' eyes. 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
14: 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Tell a friend.

0: Good Sunday afternoon, everyone. Yes, that's our signature song. Smile, Kirk Franklin, of course. How you doing this Sunday afternoon? It's a beautiful day in the valley. We loving gospel. Yes, music of power and praise. We're on the People Station, KXXT 1010. Tell a friend for me, okay? And we streaming live on Family Values Radio 1010.com. Okay, we got some more great gospel music coming your way. It's a beautiful day. God is good. Went to church, got the word this morning. And you know what? It's going to be okay. It's going to be all right. Got some words of encouragement for you today. Pastor Delana Johnson. Yes, indeed. We're going to get some words from her. She's in Definity Ministry in Gilbert, Arizona. She's going to be providing some words of encouragement for us, of course, this Sunday morning, afternoon, I should say. Hope all of you had a great day in church, of course. I did. And we got more great music coming your way. And again, we're streaming live. We're loving gospel. Yes, we are streaming live on Family Values Radio 1010.com. Okay. Tell a friend for me. I would appreciate it. Let's get busy. Good Sunday afternoon. How you doing?
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Tell a friend.

0: Yes, I can. That's Dietrich Haddon. Good Sunday afternoon, everyone. We loving gospel right here on 1010 Music of Power and Praise. This is Brother Derek Doss. How you doing? I'm here every Sunday from 12 to 2 p.m. bringing you music from the heart that moves the soul, okay? And I was just checking out Facebook. You know what? CC Wyans is coming to town. I'm going to be bringing up, I'm going to be providing more information when that's going to be happening, okay? Actually, we had her sister-in-law on the program a couple of months ago, Vicky Wyans, of course. I don't know if you remember that, but yes, indeed. But keep it locked right here on 1010. Tell a friend for me again. 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
1: 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Tell a friend.

Yes, in the morning. That's the Wyans. We're taking you back there. This is Brother Doss, Derek Doss. Good Sunday afternoon, everyone. Hope you're doing well today. Went and got the word, of course. I know I did. It's a beautiful day and a hot day here in the Valley of the Sun. But we're loving gospel. Yes, we are. We loving gospel, music of power and praise. You're listening to the People Station, KXXT 1010. Okay, tell a friend for me, okay? And we also, I always tell you this, now we're streaming live, all right, on Family Values Radio, 1010.com. 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I love technology today, okay? Right now, you know what? We've got Pastor, yes, indeed, is that time for some words of encouragement with Pastor Delana Johnson. Now, she's with Definity Ministries in Gilbert, Arizona, and she was kind enough to come on the program and provide some words of encouragement this Sunday morning. Let's take a listen.

0: Good day, everyone. This is Pastor Delana Johnson, founder of Divinity Ministries in Gilbert, Arizona. Today's biblical word is abide. Jesus said in John 15:4, abide in me and I in you. As the branch cannot bear fruit of itself unless it abides in the vine, neither can you unless you abide in me, my God. To abide, saints, means to remain, to dwell, and to stay connected. In a world filled with distractions, stress, and uncertainty, God is calling us to stay rooted in him, my God. Our strength doesn't come from our own abilities, but it comes from our relationship with Jesus Christ. When we abide in Christ through prayer, reading his word, worship, and obedience, he gives us peace in the middle of our storms, wisdom for life's decisions, and strength for every challenge. When we don't have to strive for producing spiritual fruit on our own, as we remain connected to Christ, the Holy Spirit produces love, joy, peace, patience, and kindness, and self-control in our lives. So today, I encourage you all to just pause, spend time with the Lord, and choose to abide in his presence. He is faithful, and he will sustain you, my God. Let's pray. Heavenly Father, we thank you, oh God, for reminding us to abide in you. Lord, I pray that you help us to remain faithful in your word, oh God. Help us, oh God, to stay steadfast in prayer and obedient to your voice, oh God. Lord, I pray that you draw us closer to you each day, my God, and let our lives bear the fruit that brings glory to your name, oh God. Lord, I pray that you fill our hearts with your peace and strengthen us, oh God. Lord, I pray that you strengthen those that are weary and those that just need encouragement on today, Lord. Those that may feel discouraged today, bring them joy, oh God. In Jesus' mighty name, we pray and we thank you, Lord. Amen and amen. Once again, this is Pastor Delana Johnson, founder of Divinity Ministries in Gilbert, Arizona. May God bless you, keep you, and give you his perfect peace. In Jesus' name, amen. Have a wonderful day.
1: Amen. Thank you. Thank you, Pastor Johnson. Yes, indeed. What a great words of encouragement this Sunday morning. How you doing out there? This is Brother Doss, Derek. We're here every Sunday, okay, from 12 to 2 p.m. We're loving gospel right here on the People Station, KXXT 1010. Tell a friend for me, okay? In addition to that, wanted to tell you about the Unity Mass. Yes, indeed. The Catholics, okay, Office of Black Catholic Ministry, Unity Mass. I've told you this before, but it's every Sunday at 11 a.m., okay? Daily Mass is at 8:30 a.m., Monday through Thursday, but they're located right downtown. Mass is at 11 o'clock, okay, 11 a.m., and they're located at 809 South 7th Avenue, right downtown St. Josephine Bakita Catholic Church, okay? Father Andrew McNair presiding there. So again, if you happen to be new to the Valley of the Sun and you happen to be Catholic, okay, doesn't matter what color you are, God, we don't look at that, okay? Come on down for the service. I might see your face in the place, okay? Again, every Sunday, Mass is at 11 o'clock. Great choir. You're going to have a great time getting the word, okay? And the choir is outstanding. In addition to that, you know what? We've got some words of, we got our ministry moment. This is brought to you by the Office of Black Catholic Ministry. It's all about respect.
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15: Peace begins with me and you. Respect me as I respect you. All human life matters. Look someone in their eyes today and say, I love you. Your life matters to me. And by doing so, God's love will shine through you to them. I love you. Your life matters to me.
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1: 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Thank you. 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That's 24/7, saying great music, words of encouragement, ministry moment. In addition to that, if you want to change it up, I've got today's R&B and old school there for you, okay? So whatever your needs are, whatever you feel like, yeah, but we loving gospel right here, and we got some more great music coming your way. 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

0: Hallelujah to the King, Darwin Hobbs. Good Sunday afternoon, everyone. We loving gospel right here on 1010, Music of Power and Praise on the People Station, KXXT 1010. Yes, KXXT 1010.com. Tell a friend for me, okay? We're streaming live, all right? On Family Values Radio, 1010.com. Good Sunday afternoon again. And it's a blessing to be here in the studio to bring you the best in gospel music. I'm taking you back. When I started this program, just FYI, back in 2007, God is good and it's still going strong, okay? So it's a blessing. And you know what? Looking at that clock on the wall, we got some words of encouragement from Bishop Alexis Thomas. Let's take a listen.
1: This is Bishop Alexis Thomas with your encouraging word for the day. Are you built to last? That's my question for today. Are you built to last? Whatever you're going through today as you're driving around or listening to this radio station, wherever you might be, all of us are going through things that are challenging. But I come to tell you today that the Word of God has a solution for you to last and to survive. Matthew chapter 7, after Jesus finishes telling the Sermon on the Mount, he tells a parable about two builders. One who built his house on sand, and another who built his house on a rock. Jesus said, "He that hears these sayings of mine and does not do them is like that man that built his house on sand. But he that hears these sayings of mine and doeth them is like a man who builds his house on a rock." Obedience to God's word, not just listening, but obeying God's word, will put in you the ability to last. Because the truth of the matter is, God's word is the only thing that will last forever. Man's philosophies, our strategies, our methodologies will all fail. But God's word will last forever. Put God's word in you today. At your coffee break, during lunchtime, even as you drive around listening to this station, put God's word in you and you will last through whatever you might face. This is Bishop Alexis Thomas. Be encouraged and have a wonderful day in the Lord.
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0: and the best variety of Christian and gospel music in the Valley of the Sun. 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
1: This atmosphere, the Lord is my life.
0: Inspired.

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0: Amen.
1: And I don't care what your circumstance says, it's already getting better.
0: It's already getting better. What a great song, William Murphy. Good Sunday afternoon. We're loving gospel right here on 1010. Okay. Music of power and praise on the People Station, KXXT 1010. Tell a friend for me. We're streaming live on Family Values Radio, 1010.com. That's William Murphy there. Yeah, we got some more great music coming your way as well. Matter of fact, it's time for some words of encouragement with Pastor Lemmy Hicks, with Destined for Greater Ministry in Mesa, Arizona. Let's take a listen.
2: Good morning. This is Pastor Lemuetta Hicks of Destined for Greater Ministries of Mesa, Arizona, and I'm so grateful to be able to share a word of encouragement with you today. Take a deep breath right here. I want to remind you of something powerful. God is not trying to catch up with your life. He is already ahead of you. There is nothing you will face this week, nothing you will walk into, no conversation, no decision, no challenge that God has not already seen. The Bible says in Deuteronomy chapter 31, verse 8, "And the Lord, He is the one who goes before you. He will be with you. He will not leave you nor forsake you. Do not fear nor be dismayed." So the Lord is the one who goes before you. Release the pressure, release the fear. Because where you're going, God is already there. Let me pray for you in this moment. Father God, we come before you right now, Lord, as humbly as we know how. We come before your throne of grace just thanking you. Thanking you for what you're doing. Thanking you for how you're doing it, Lord, in the name of Jesus. Lord, I'm praying for every person listening right now that you will strengthen them, encourage them, and remind them that you are with them every step of the way. Fill them with your peace, renew their strength, and help them walk boldly in your purpose. Lord, we trust you, we honor you, and we thank you. In Jesus' mighty name I pray. Amen. Once again, this is Pastor Lemuetta Hicks of Destined for Greater Ministries reminding you, you are strengthened, you are supported, and you are sent. Be encouraged, saints. Amen.
0: Amen. Amen. Yes, thank you, Pastor Hicks. Lemmy Hicks, I'm Destined for Greater Ministry in Mesa, Arizona. Good Sunday afternoon, everyone. Welcome to the program. We're loving gospel. Yes, we are in Phoenix. Yes, we're loving gospel music of power and praise on the People Station, KXXT1010.com. 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And we're streaming live on Family Values Radio 1010.com, okay? Again, that's Family Values Radio 1010.com. And you know what? We've got another announcement here. The Office of Black Catholic Ministry. Let's take a listen to this one right here. I like it. Take a listen.
3: Are you tired of being single and ready to do something about it? Well, put on a happy face, get dressed to impress, and let's go. All God's children gotta eat, so let's go grocery shopping. Late Friday or Saturday evening is when you'll find a large number of men shopping for snacks for Sunday's game. Women shop all the time. Online dating is a good way to meet a potential mate. The key is knowing how to screen, be safe, and to have a polished profile that attracts. Attend local social events and activities regularly. 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Your new mate may be your next door neighbor or someone they know. Go to church or mass for Catholics. There's always something going on at the Catholic Church, and there's always a crowd. Mass, fundraising galas, service projects like feeding the hungry, building houses for the homeless, study groups, men and women's clubs, and focus group meetings, just to name a few. While you're at church, pray for wisdom to better understand God's plan for you. Now get out there and start making some new friends today.
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0: All right, thank you. Yes, indeed. And get out there, you know, meet somebody and it's all good, right? And we want to thank the Office of Black Catholic Ministry, of course. Let me just, if you're new to the Valley of the Sun, okay, and you happen to be Catholic, we invite you to the St. Josephine Paquita Catholic Church, okay, right downtown. Mass is at 11 a.m. every Sunday, of course, located at 809 South 7th Avenue, okay? St. Josephine Paquita Catholic Church, okay? And presiding is Father Andrew McNair. Again, it's a great, great time there, of course, every Sunday, 11 a.m., great choir. Hope to see you there, see your face in the place, okay? This is Brother Doss, Derek Doss. We love in gospel right here on 1010 KXXT 1010. Tell a friend. We got some more great music coming your way. Keep it locked right here.
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6: There's no place I'd rather be than right here, just you and me, asking you

0: I like that. You guys like that? Dave Hollister, Nothing But God. Good Sunday afternoon, everyone. Welcome to the show. This is Brother Derek Doss coming to you live, of course. Yes, live in living color, as I like to say here at 24th Street and Camelback. You know what? We're loving gospel. Yes, we are. We're loving gospel music right here on 1010 every Sunday from 12 to 2 p.m. Tell a friend for me. We're streaming live as well on Family Values Radio, 1010.com, okay? And I just want to give a shout-out to my good friends over at the Arizona Informant, okay? They're celebrating 55 years, okay, in business with the Informant, Arizona Informant newspaper. Okay, if you don't have that, you need to get it, okay? And that's going to be happening. They're going to have a gala. Hats off to the, well, it's going to be a gala event September 2nd, okay? And more information to follow. 7 p.m., there's going to be a reception, 8 o'clock dinner. And again, they're recording Black history, okay, since 1971. Wow, 71, okay. So long time. But congrats to them, of course. We got some more great music coming your way. Keep it locked right here on 1010. We're loving gospel. The People Station, Family Value Radio, 1010.com. Go online. Lock it in, okay. Let's get busy with some more great music, okay. Here we go.
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It's going to be all right. That's Brother Fred Hammond. Thank you. Good Sunday afternoon, everyone. We're Loving Gospel right here on 1010. Tell a friend. We're here every Sunday from 12 till 2 p.m. We got some more great music. Matter of fact, we'll be heading out of here shortly here. But first, I just want to say we're celebrating 20 years right here on 1010. That's when I started this program. Back in 2007. God is good every day, all the time. Tell a friend for me. Okay, let's continue with the music. Good Sunday. Have a great day. I'm taking you back here. This is Rance Allen. We going all the way to Sunday.

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Tell a friend. 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Tell a friend.

Good Sunday afternoon. This is Mary, taking us on out of here. It's about that time, looking at that clock on the wall, but I'll be back next Sunday, same time, same station. We're loving gospel right here on 1010. Tell a friend, have a blessed day and a great work week, everyone. Ciao.

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1: Foundations of Freedom, a look at America's founding principles and the leaders who shaped our nation.
2: When Abraham Lincoln was elected president in 1860, America stood on the edge of collapse. Over the next 4 years, the Civil War claimed more than 700,000 lives and tested whether our republic could endure. As the war drew to a close, Lincoln looked beyond victory. He looked toward healing. In his second inaugural address, he challenged the nation, "Let us strive on to bind up the nation's wounds, to achieve and cherish a just and lasting peace." Lincoln understood that preserving the greatest experiment in self-government required more than winning a war. It required the character to restore what had been broken. More than 160 years later, America still faces division. The question is not whether we'll disagree. The question is whether we still have the wisdom and the character to heal together.
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23: Thank you for tuning in. A great show ahead for you, so stay tuned. But before we begin, I'd like you to put on your thinking cap, all right? Can you name this nutrient? Now, nutritionists love it because clinical research shows it fights fatigue while promoting muscle strength and endurance. By one antioxidant measurement, it's 6,000 times more powerful than vitamin C. It's 800 times stronger than CoQ10. It can improve your depth perception. And millions of people in Japan use it every day to fight wrinkles and fine lines from the inside out. So what is it? What nutrient are we talking about? Well, Sherry Torkos is here to reveal the secret. She's a practicing pharmacist and author. She's written more than a dozen books on health, including the Canadian Encyclopedia of Natural Medicine. Welcome to the program, Sherry Torkos. Good to have you here.
24: Hey there, Mark. Thanks so much for having me. This secret nutrient that we're going to be talking about is called astaxanthin. Mm-hmm. And Reader's Digest, they featured it brilliantly in an article called The Latest It Antioxidant. Astaxanthin is a fountain of youth. As you mentioned, very popular in Japan, used mainstream for promoting beauty from within as a capsule. But here in North America, people just aren't as familiar with it. But listen to this. It has 60 human studies validating its efficacy. And as a pharmacist, this really caught my attention. And this nutrient is not something that you can get enough of in diet. It's found in salmon, mm-hmm. but you'd really have to eat a lot of salmon, like 5 pounds, just to get a good daily dose.
23: Well, so as much as I do that. Yeah, I love salmon, but I'm not going that far. Sherry, I didn't know that there were 60 plus human clinical studies in this specific natural form of astaxanthin that happens to be in Purity's AstaFX formula. Talked about Japan. Now, this is a capsule. This particular astaxanthin is all the rage for skin health, as they've been finding in Japan. Very, very interesting on so many fronts here, right?
24: Yeah, for sure. I mean, astaxanthin at just a 4 milligram dose, and that's the clinical dose that is in Purity's AstaFX formula, mm-hmm. it's clinically tested and shown to fight fine lines and wrinkles from the inside, and millions in Asia take it daily just for that. And I don't want to get too technical here, but just one human study that I'd like to mention to back up these benefits. They used the exact same dose and the type of astaxanthin that's in Purity's product, and they discovered significant benefits for skin hydration, skin texture, smoothness, mm-hmm. elasticity, reduction of skin spots, and there was even a reduction of redness and an improvement in the evenness of skin tone. So we're talking about big beauty benefits, and it works from the inside out, which is fabulous. Men love it, women love it, and it's really catching on here in North America.
23: It sure is. It's a really impressive list of clinical benefits for beautifying skin from the inside out. No wonder they love it there in Japan, and now we're learning about it here. But Sherry, I know you like to say the wrinkle-reducing benefits and the skin tone benefits are just part of this. That's just kind of the cherry on the top. What do you mean by this?
24: Well, you know, I talk to a lot of people in the pharmacy every week. So I work as a pharmacist, and I also get a lot of friends and family and colleagues asking me about their health. And many people are, you know, in their 50s, 60s, 70s, and they really like the idea of a supplement mm-hmm. that can help to improve the appearance of their skin. I mean, we all want beautiful, youthful skin, but for most people, this really isn't the key benefit. What's at the top of the list when you ask people, like, what do they most want to achieve in their health and their wellness? They want something that will help to promote muscle strength, and they want stamina. They want to be able to do the activities they enjoy: mm-hmm. golf, tennis, hiking, playing with their kids and grandkids. And this is actually patented for muscle strength. You know, people want energy to fight fatigue. They want to feel sharp. They're also concerned about their vision. They want to keep their eyes healthy. People are concerned about heart health, circulation, mm-hmm. immunity. Right. All of these areas, really, we're talking about staying healthy from the inside out. So, you know, when you think of it, the skin benefits are compelling, but to me, it's really just the cherry on the top.
23: Yeah, well, Sherry, you were saying that astaxanthin helps with endurance and performance against salmon loaded with astaxanthin. They perform these amazing feats of endurance. Astaxanthin is also found in high levels in the eyes of seagulls. Now, that's interesting. Humans bike faster when they supplement with a specific form of astaxanthin. So is there a common denominator in all of this, these kinds of bits of information?
24: Well, the research here is really clear. Astaxanthin is a molecule that fuels healthy performance, energy, stamina, strength. That's what we see in nature, and that's what we see in humans, too. It's like if you're getting older and you want an edge for strength, for energy, for youthful skin, to fight wrinkles from the inside out, but also to promote endurance and healthy vision, this is what you take. You take this AstaFX formula with a clinical dose of the right type of astaxanthin, and you really feel it. By one measure of antioxidant activity called singlet oxygen quenching activity, astaxanthin is 800 times stronger than CoQ10. And this was published in 2007 in a journal called Carotenoid Science. Another study found that astaxanthin is 6,000 times stronger than vitamin C as an antioxidant, again, in its singlet oxygen scavenging capacity. So it's incredible.
23: Well, I know Purity has a free bottle of AstaFX, just two little liquid capsules a day. That's all you need. And we're going to give out a special 800 number in just a moment for our listeners to take advantage of the free bottle offer. But before we do that, Sherry, Purity uses this natural form of astaxanthin, not that synthetic, cheaper form like you find out there on the market. This is really important as well, correct?
24: Yeah, you definitely need to do your homework when choosing supplements. And that's what I did. AstaFX uses 4 milligrams of the world's most clinically researched natural form of astaxanthin, called Astareal.
23: Sherry Tarkos, pharmacist and author, is with us here on the program. Sherry, we learned today that astaxanthin is 6,000 times more powerful by this one measurement of antioxidant activity when compared to vitamin C. This, AstaFX, has so much power. Purity has something like 100-plus unsolicited testimonials on their website, and I found a couple that I especially enjoy. If I could read a couple of those, I think this is very interesting, if it's okay with you.
24: Sure. I think it's great to share feedback from people that are really taking the product.
23: Yeah, here's one from Ava in Texas. She gives AstaFX 5 stars, and she writes, quote, "After taking AstaFX, my son was visiting us and said, 'Mom, you look youthful. I'm a Purity Products customer for the last 3 years and will never go back.'" That's from Ava. Here's one from Nina in Ottawa, Ontario. She's in the age group 45 to 54, gives it another 5-star review. She says this, quote, "Since taking AstaFX, I've felt so much better. My energy level, I would say, has gone from a 3 to a 10. How about that? She says, "So I feel energized whenever taking. My husband even noticed I no longer complain about housework. Well, I've talked about this amazing product to all my family and friends. I'm sure they see how well I look because I feel great from the inside out. I've even noticed my skin appears healthier, too. I feel like a fountain of youth." Now, that's pretty good stuff from actual customers who've been trying AstaFX. And, Sherry, you mentioned before we started the show, you've been taking this product for yourself. And I know, knowing you for some time, it's worked very well for you, hasn't it?
24: It has. You know, I've been taking it for about 2 years now, and people are often surprised to hear that I'm 50. They tell me that I look more like I'm 35, which is nice to hear.
23: Yep.
24: I do eat healthy, and I exercise regularly, but I'm also a strong believer in the benefits of taking research-based supplements. And I take AstaFX every day to stay strong, healthy, to keep my energy levels up, and for my skin. I mean, I want to do everything I can to stay youthful and to keep my body sharp and also to prevent some of those issues that can arise as we age.
23: 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We'll give you the number and the special offer again at the end of the show in a few minutes, but lots to cover today. We'll get back to it here with Sherry Torkos. She's an author and pharmacist, and always great to have you on the show. Such great information, Sherry. Can you share with us a quick study or two to sort of back this up, highlight the science behind the elite astaxanthin that's found in AstaFX? Because I know there are, what, dozens and dozens of studies. Maybe you can pull out and highlight a couple of your favorites.
24: Yeah, for sure. So Dr. Mark Miller, he's a PhD, a biomedical researcher, he explains it well, and he's talking here about how free radicals compromise and undermine function and cellular performance in the body. He says astaxanthin is simply superb at negating this, as evidenced by clinical trials showing improved performance and accelerated recovery. In fact, research published in the Journal of Medicine and Science in Sports and Exercise found that those who took 4 milligrams of astaxanthin daily over 28 days scored better cycling times with greater output than those who did not take it. So they biked faster. Mm-hmm. I mean, remember this. Astaxanthin is one of the few fat-soluble antioxidants that can actually neutralize free radicals even at the site of the mitochondrial membrane. It's like cellular body armor protecting your cells, your joints, blood vessels, brain, heart, and organs on many levels. So listen to this, Mark. Mm-hmm. There are 14 clinical studies on astaxanthin for brain health, 7 studies on skin health, 14 studies on eye health, including research for depth perception and focus, 6 studies showing astaxanthin supports cardio function, 42 studies on healthy aging and cellular health. I mean, there's a ton of research on human performance, too, showing benefits for energy, stamina, and endurance. I mean, this AstFX, it's incredibly powerful and versatile. It helps you stay in the game of life, stay energized, active, alert, healthy, and even stronger.
23: That is impressive on so many levels. So much great information there. And I know this astaxanthin has about a dozen patents, too. I'm looking here. I see there's a patent for promoting eye health and reducing eye fatigue. There's a patent for inhibiting the expression of cytokines in cells, and a patent, get this, on composition for body fat reduction. There's one for improving muscle atrophy in older adults. Sherry, I like to be a little bit of a skeptic here. How can this one simple nutrient magically do all of this? How can this AstaFX give us so many benefits? I mean, really?
24: Yeah, I know. It sounds amazing, too good to be true, but it really is true. Many of the studies that I'm referencing here, they're available on PubMed. These are reputable clinical studies conducted by leading researchers around the world that really back the benefits of astaxanthin. By the way, muscle output is better with astaxanthin, too. And this comes from astaxanthin research published in the International Journal of Sports Nutrition, November 2011. This was another study done with cyclists. They took 4 milligrams of astaxanthin. It was a small study, but very positive, showing that cyclists improved their trial time by 2 minutes in a 20-kilometer bike race. I mean, that's a meaningful improvement in a race like this. And the researchers said that they also burned fat more efficiently, which makes sense. Based on this research, Purity can actually make the claim that AstaFX will promote and improve power output in your muscles. I mean, I tell people, AstaFX in, strength and power out. It's transformative if you like energy. And this was found in other studies too, like one that looked at hand grip strength.
23: Oh, so much great information. If you're just tuning in, we're talking with pharmacist and author Sherry Torkos here. I'm your host, Mark Larson. Now, in this hand grip study that you mentioned, I understand this involved, what, a 12 milligram dose? And they saw a 93% boost in hand strength in people who struggled with, well, a tennis elbow. Now, that's a big deal. But our listeners might be saying, well, okay, maybe I don't play tennis. What about me? What does it mean for me, right?
24: Right. So think about this. A 93% increase in a person who has some repetitive stress in their elbow, it's an almost doubling in hand strength. So just think about all the things that you do in your daily life, picking up groceries, your kids, your grandkids, gripping the steering wheel of a car, playing golf or tennis, gardening or riding a bike. A doubling of grip strength makes a big difference. I mean, when you take astaxanthin, You get stronger. You feel stronger. You have more energy, endurance. If you play sports, you play stronger. So to me, it's really quite extraordinary.
23: That's great information, too. Now, Sherry, I want to share a couple more testimonials that caught my attention out of so many right there on the Purity website. Again, these are unsolicited. These are from real people. Here's one from Rick. He's a male, age 55 to 64, lives in Naples, Florida. He writes this: what a great product AstaFX has been for me. After starting taking AstaFX, my workout and strength has increased as if I were in my 20s again. And

0: I am so thrilled with my energy level. I love this product. Just a couple of samples from the real people who have responded on Purity's website. And Sherry, I'm looking at the list of patents again on this astaxanthin compound. This is where the, you know, the science, the research backs up what we're talking about. This is just flat out amazing. And now, Sherry, a lot of people out there are going to think what I'm going to say here sounds a little bit odd. But you said before the show, this supplement may even help people drive a car better or use the computer more comfortably. I mean, come on, how does this happen?
1: It does sound funny, but AstaFX may actually help in these areas too, and here's why. One of the interesting things about astaxanthin is that it's a relative of vitamin A, and we know that vitamin A is good for our eyes, good for vision. Astaxanthin is too. Astaxanthin has actually been shown to fight oxidation in eye tissue. Scientists did a study where they found a 46% improvement in a measurement called depth perception. Now, depth perception, that's our ability to determine distances between objects, or basically to see in three dimensions. And researchers, they studied a handball team, specifically looking at how quickly they could change focus. And guess what? The handball team that was supplementing with astaxanthin, they were able to improve their accuracy and improve their performance in the depth perception test. Other research has also shown that astaxanthin helps reduce eye fatigue. And, you know, when you're on a computer, that's a big deal. Everyone's on computers these days and for long periods of time, and it's hard on our eyes. And we know that if you're driving a car and it's late at night and your reaction time is slow, that's not good. Astaxanthin actually helps the eyes focus and refocus. Dr. Hecht, PhD, one of the leading researchers at AstaReal, says that the product actually helps your eyes be more resilient. You see better with it. Your eyes are healthier. I mean, who doesn't love those benefits?
0: Again, we're talking with pharmacist and health author Sherry Tarkos about our free bottle offer from Purity Products, talking about AstaFX. So much ground to cover. Sherry, I want to get back to the skin benefits and this issue of wrinkle reduction. Not as a cream or as a lotion, but as a capsule. You take it orally. This patent also covers this. You say this ingredient is proven to reduce wrinkles, and not just by a little. We're talking a dramatic amount. What's going on with this?
1: Yeah, I know. It's fascinating. A huge benefit. People want to look younger. I know I do, and I've noticed significant benefits since I've started taking it. But it's the science here that really shines. The whole concept of taking oral supplements to improve skin health, relatively new concept here in North America, but in Japan, this is mainstream. Astaxanthin is already one of, if not the most successful ingredients in a new class of products called cosmeceuticals, or supplements that you take orally to enhance the cosmetic appearance of your skin. So listen to this. In one study, they gave 4 milligrams of astaxanthin, which, by the way, is the actual amount you get in Purity's AstaFX, and the skin benefits were dramatic. Within 6 weeks, every single person in the treatment group, 100% of participants in the study, reported that their skin had improved significantly. Everybody got results. Fine lines, hydration, elasticity, all improved. Listen to this. The participants experienced about 50% improvement in dryness, moisture, roughness, elasticity, fine lines, wrinkles, even age spots were significantly diminished. And this is literally in line with the best, the highest quality, and the most expensive topical products, the lotions and potions that we put on our skin. And again, AstaFX, it's exclusive to Purity Products.
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0: 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Now, Sherry, for people who are just tuning in, one of the many highlights we covered earlier on today's program is just how revolutionary this special Purity Astaxanthin is for redefining aging skin. And astaxanthin works its magic inside the body in areas like endurance, stamina, energy. These are so many of the inside-out benefits the people will feel. In fact, what will they feel when they start taking Asta FX?
1: So the reason you need to give this a try is because the benefits are real. The science is very compelling. Over 60 clinical studies and patents. I mean, the product is impressive and it really works. This is a product where you will actually see and feel the benefits after taking it a month or so. The cosmetic benefits for your skin, we just mentioned a minute ago, really incredible. I've been taking it myself and I see a huge difference. Others have noticed too. People are always saying to me, you know, what do you use on your skin? What are you taking? And, you know, I tell people what you put into your body is just as important, if not more so, than what you apply to your skin. And think about the vision benefits, really unmatched by any other nutrient or supplement out there. It targets tired eyes, eye strain, and it helps improve eye focus and depth perception. It's great for circulation, energy, muscle strength, and endurance. You can literally boost your strength. As we age, this is crucial. It helps you enjoy life and stay in the game. Mm-hmm. And it can even help with recovery after exercise. Next, astaxanthin has the ability to fight fatigue and support mitochondrial function. So that means cellular energy and ATP support.
0: Now, Sherry, didn't you mention before the show that astaxanthin has the ability to assist body burning fat for energy? I understand they're even looking at this as a weight loss and weight management ingredient. This is pretty fascinating in itself. Talk about what we're seeing in some of these initial studies on dieters.
1: Sure. You know, research has shown that astaxanthin can actually help promote and enhance fat metabolism. That's one of its unique benefits. It can actually help your cells burn fat more efficiently. Researchers did an 8-week study where they gave a group of middle-aged women 12 milligrams of astaxanthin. They had them do a little exercise, and these women experienced a reduction in body weight, and it was almost all fat, which is fantastic. Now, I don't want anybody to misunderstand here. It's not a magic weight loss pill by any means, but certainly this early research suggests that this can be a useful tool in addition to exercise to help you burn a little extra weight.
0: Now, Sherry, just a few moments left before we wrap up the program. I want to take a quick step back for a moment. I know we have this great free bottle offer today. We're talking Asta FX from Purity Products, and we'll get to that offer as we wrap up the program. Free bottle of Asta FX for all of our listeners. Again, it promotes healthy vision, skin, muscle, fights wrinkles like no other. And most of us have just never heard about all of this until today. So tell our listeners again how astaxanthin compares to other antioxidants or phytonutrients that are out there on the market right now, because this is truly unique, isn't it?
1: Well, you know, from an antioxidant perspective, the healthy aging perspective, astaxanthin is up to 6,000 times more potent than vitamin C in its singlet oxygen quenching capacity. That should be enough to get everybody excited. There's really, you know, something in this for everybody. With Asta FX from Purity here, you get to see the amazing power of astaxanthin for yourself. It's the king of the carotenoids, and very few people are aware of its benefits. And I think millions are missing out on it because they just aren't aware of this incredible evidence-based nutraceutical.
0: And I know it may sound too good to be true for some people, Sherry. What do you say to any skeptics saying, come on, does it really do all of this?
1: Well, I'm a pharmacist, and in my training as a pharmacist, I'm trained to look at the science and to see what the science says. And the science on astaxanthin is very clear, backed by over 60 clinical studies, and many of these studies are accessible on PubMed, so you can check them out yourself. But the key takeaway is this. The benefits are real, the cosmetic benefits, the endurance benefits, the strength benefits, the vision benefits, circulation, cardio, the product really works. I mean, the science is so strong. I see the difference in how it makes my skin look and how I feel. I feel stronger, healthier, and I encourage folks to give this a try. With this free bottle offer from Purity, there's nothing to lose and so much to gain.
0: Such great information, wonderful show, and always good to talk with you, Sherry. Thank you so much for joining us today.
1: Thank you.
0: Sherry Torkos, who's an author, she's a practicing pharmacist. 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

0: Shalom and greetings in that matchless and holy name of our Lord Jesus Christ. Beloved, not only do we pray that you may prosper in all things and be in good health just as your soul prospers, but we also pray that you will commit your way to the Lord and that you will trust and lean on him in every situation. Thank you for joining us today as we share the light of Christ Jesus with all who will receive it. God has given us a word that when applied to our lives will help us make a change for the better. We pray that you will spread the good news of our Lord Jesus Christ to all who will receive it. Let us pray now. Father, we thank you for this day, and we thank you for this word that you're going to give to us today. Help our hearts to receive it and our minds to gather it and our hearts to be obedient, oh God. Help us to be obedient children to your word. We love you, and we thank you, God, for your grace and your mercy, and we thank you for your tender kindness, and we just want to honor you and bless your name today. We give you all the praise, all the glory and all the honor. We receive your word today, God. Open our ears to hear. In Jesus' mighty name we say, amen. Well, I am Pastor Eletria Patterson of the Greater Love Deliverance Center Church family, and we will provide more information for you about the GLDC church at the end of this broadcast, so be sure to listen until the very end. This morning we are in the studio with, as always, with our very own apostle, amen, a woman of God with integrity and a woman of God that's going to break the bread of life for you. So apostle Deborah Wells, we are in your hands.
1: Blessings and blessings and blessings. When it comes to salvation and all that concerns it, we as people of God have a special free gift that comes directly from God, a gift initiated by God, a gift that gives us access to his riches, his remedy, and his righteousness, not because of how good we are or how well we can or cannot do a thing. It's not about our good deeds. This great gift from God is called grace. Now, Romans, the 11th chapter, verse 6, the New King James says, if by grace, then it is no longer of works. Otherwise, grace is no longer grace. But if it is of works, it is no longer grace. Otherwise, work is no longer work. Grace would not be grace if it was based on our works. Therefore, we cannot work to obtain grace, nor can we purchase it. In other words, it is the unmerited favor of God. It can also be considered as God's unconditional love for us. Now, there is a difference between grace, the duo, and mercy. Mercy and grace. Mercy is not getting the punishment we deserve, while grace is getting a reward we do not deserve. Grace is God freely giving humanity his love and blessings, even though we are undeserving of it. We can also look at grace as God's faithfulness, steadfast love, and commitment to us regardless of our merit. The dictionary defines merit as the quality of being particularly good or worthy, especially as to deserve praise or reward. Now, many people have different acronyms that they use to describe grace. To describe what grace is to them. Some use the acronym of grace as God's riches at Christ's expense. Salvation and blessings are gifts from God and not earned by our efforts. It was Christ who paid the debt for our sins and rebellion when he hung on the cross, and he gave us the ability to be transformed by the renewing of our minds, heart, and spirit. Changing the person we used to be into a new person offers others refer to grace as gaining riches and Christ's eternity. This shows spiritual wealth and eternal life through faith. Still others refer to grace as gratefulness, redemption, assurance, Christ, eternity. These are some key aspects of Christian belief and salvation. Regardless of which acronym we use, it is God's amazing grace that brought us this far. When the storms of life come and we are tossed to and from, we recognize that it's God's grace that brings us through. Most of us have an amazing grace story to tell. When we realize that it was God's grace that carried us. When we went to places that we knew we should not have gone, we trusted people that we had no business trusting. We did things that we should not have done. We made decisions because we wanted comfort more than wisdom. We wanted the comfort of being with the wrong person rather than using the wisdom of God's word that cautioned us to stay away from that person or thing. Many times we forgot that our bodies are the temple of God and should be treated as such. Any one of those things we did could or should have cost our lives, either spiritually or physically. So when we look back over our lives, we can see that God has been better to us than we have been to ourselves. It was His grace that protected us and kept us. And now we can say that because of grace, the things that we used to do, we don't do anymore. The places that we used to go, we don't go anymore. The way we used to think, we don't think anymore. Now, grace is not always God giving us rewards. Sometimes it is God protecting us from the wrong thing or person. Sometimes God closes doors that we should not walk through. Sometimes it's God's carrying us when we are too stubborn to listen. Grace is God allowing us to survive consequences that should have destroyed us. It is God covering us. It is God being long-suffering with us. Ephesians 1 Verse 7, the New King James says, "In Him we have redemption through His blood, the forgiveness of sin according to the riches of His grace." We are forgiven by grace, by the grace of God through Jesus Christ. Let us briefly look at three kinds of grace: saving grace, sustaining grace, transforming grace. Saving grace is our belief that we are saved from the spiritual consequences of sin solely through faith. We are not saved because of personal achievements, but through grace. Ephesians 2, verses 8 through 9, NIV says, "For it is by grace you have been saved through faith, and this is not from yourselves. It is the gift of God, not by works, so that no one can boast." We are saved by grace, not by works, lest we should boast in ourselves. Sustaining grace is the ongoing activity are the active compassion of God working within us to provide strength, comfort, and victory over our daily struggles. 2 Corinthians 12 and 9 in a New King James Version says, "And He said to me, 'My grace is sufficient for you. My strength is made perfect in weakness. Therefore, most gladly, I will rather boast in my infirmities that the power of Christ may rest upon me.'" When we are weak, God is our strength. All we need is for His grace to rest upon us and be our tabernacle, our strong tower, and the shelter that protects us and preserves us from the attacks of the enemy. Many times we go before God in prayer asking Him to remove an issue or a problem, and He says to us, as He said to the Apostle Paul, "My grace is all you need. I'll be your strength when you are weak. I am your strong tower when you come to me." Proverbs 18 and 10 says, "The name of the Lord is a strong tower. The righteous run to it and are safe." Now, Now there is transforming grace. Transforming grace is what guides us to live upright and godly lives. It helps us to renounce ungodliness and those worldly passions that we often like to cling to. It helps us not to be conformed to this world, but to be transformed by the renewing of our mind. Transforming grace works to reshape our thought patterns, helping us with discernment of the will of God. There has always been an invitation given to come to Jesus just as you are. But I say to you, come to Jesus just as you are. But transforming grace will not allow you to stay the same. Remember, grace is the essence of God's nature. There are some who have a misunderstanding or a misconception about grace. In Romans 6 chapter verse 1, the Apostle Paul asks a rhetorical question. What shall we say then? Shall we continue in sin that grace may abound? There are too many people who try to use grace as a license to sin. The apostle, his response is, God forbid. How shall we that are dead to sin live any longer therein? When we die to sin through Christ, we are spiritually united or connected to him. It is then that our relationship to sin will change and transformation will happen within us. Therefore, grace can and will have free reign in our lives, and we will receive God's riches, his remedy, and his righteousness. We receive his gift of grace in every area of our lives.
0: Amen. God's gift of grace. Wonderful, wonderful word this morning. We thank God for that word. Amen. We pray that you are receiving and you're honing into his grace. Amen. And allowing his grace to work in your life. Amen. This morning, we want to, again, thank you for joining us and for listening to this great gospel. And we want you to join us again next week as we continue to spread this gospel of Jesus Christ. For more information about GLDC, or if you want to hear more of our broadcasts, go to Family Values Radio, KXXT1010.com. 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

0: My name is Cynthia McIntosh, and I welcome you to Nuggets of Truth broadcast. I first want to say thank you for joining me today to listen to what the Lord has for you and I from the Word of God. I hope today, as I share with you, you are a Bible reading individual. I really do believe as Christians we need to keep ourselves under the umbrella of two things: God's voice and God's written word. There are many people who will never own a Bible but yet experience God. God refuses not to let humanity experience him. And of course we want people to know the written word, but some people God loves so much, he will approach them with his presence. And we are blessed in the United States to have the written word, the voice of God. And today I just want to share with you a great message from Lamentations 3, 22 through 26. I hope after sharing a word on this text today that you will add it to what I call your library of survival scriptures to refresh you about God's reason for creating you. Listen to this. I want to read this first in the New King James Version of Bible. Lamentations 3, 22 through 26. It says this: through the Lord's mercies, you and I are not consumed because his compassion fails not. They are new every morning. Great is your faithfulness. The Lord is my portion, says my soul. Therefore I hope in him. The Lord is good to those who wait for him, to the soul who seeks him. It is good that one should hope and wait patiently for the salvation of the Lord. And I want to read that same text in Lamentations 3, 22 through 26 in the New Living Translation of Bible. And it says it like this: the faithful love of the Lord never ends. His mercies never cease. Great is his faithfulness. His mercies began, listen to this, afresh each morning. I say to myself, the Lord is my inheritance. Therefore, I will hope in him. The Lord is good to those who depend on him, to those who search for him. It is good to wait quietly for the salvation of the Lord. Today I want to give you some thoughts from this text. And the main thought I want to give you, first of all, is God told me to tell us today, stay ready for what I have for you. Yes, stay ready. I created you to bless you. When I sent Christ to the earth, I sent him to take you and all mankind back to your roots. For your roots are in me. Always remember, God is always working on something for your life. For you see, God is a being that is never, never at a standstill. And you see this attribute In the beginning of time, during creation, Genesis chapter 1, 2, and 3, you see God creates the earth, the world that we live in. He created man, and he created everything that we see. God is the type of God that he's so complex, he can't stay still. It's to the point where he worked hard for 6 days, and on the seventh day, he rested. And I love the thought that God rested, because as human beings, some of us are the same way. We stay busy all the time. like father, like son, like father, like daughter. There's something about us where we got to be up to something all the time. You got that from God. For that same reason, God is still up to something all the time for you and I. 1 Corinthians chapter 2, 9 and 10 says it like this to support what I just said. But as it is written, eye has not seen, nor ear heard, nor have entered into the heart of man the things that God has prepared for those who love him. But God has revealed them to us through his Spirit. I'm going to stop reading there at that text, but you see that God is working on something daily for you. And God told me to tell you because of that. He wants you to stay ready for what he has for you. Oh, yes. Stay ready. And one of the reasons he wants you to stay ready, because something is happening every day. This text says, through the Lord's mercies, we are not consumed, because his compassions fail not. They are new every morning, every morning. And then the other text put it like this. The faithful love of the Lord never ends. His mercies never cease. Great is his faithfulness. His mercies begin afresh each morning. Each morning, God is giving us something that we do not deserve. Anyone who receives mercy is because they are an offender. Mercy is compassion towards someone that has offended you. And they're new every morning. In other words, every day God has something for you that you do not deserve. And I share this today because oftentimes we want to punish ourselves when God does not want to punish you. He wants to love you. Just like a father and a mother who loves their children. Some parents, and eventually I believe as parents mature, they learn to love you back into right standing. They don't just scream and holler at you. They work with you. They deal with you. They talk with you. A lot of parents run their children from them because they want them to be perfect. They don't want them to make mistakes, but children are born to be raised and to be brought into a lifestyle that will basically keep them alive. And God does the same thing. He wants to keep you alive. He wants to keep you living. He does not want to destroy you by beating you down. But he wants to love you and build you up. And that takes time. And I just hear the Lord saying, someone needs to hear today that you need to be more patient with yourself. Don't give up on the areas of your life that need improvement. Keep working on them because God wants to work on them with you. This text says his mercies are new every morning. And because of that, I challenge you to talk about his mercy. Give him time to share with you in your heart. Spend time with the Lord. Let him give you something to hold on to, because some of us, we just need a good word. We're hard on ourselves and we're surrounded by people who do not have what I call the gift of encouragement. It is always good to have somebody to see the brighter side of the worst side of you. And God, because he's your father that loves you, there's no offense that he cannot deal with in your life. Now, in God dealing with our issues, this text talks about the task of waiting on God. This text says in Lamentations 3:25, says the Lord is good to those who wait for him, to the soul who seeks him. Oh, yes. The Lord is good to those who depend on him, to those who search for him. So it is good to wait quietly for the salvation of the Lord. In other words, the Lord is saying to you and I today, wait on me. Give me time. Give me time to work on your issues, your problems, your challenges. I need you to get through it. In other words, stay alive. Sometimes the temptation, because of the heaviness of the issues that we're dealing with ourselves and our surroundings and about the attacks on our life, we want to give up. We tell God, I'm tired of it, you can't fix it, and I'm going to take my life. There is a better answer to suicide. The other answer is to simply trust the Lord. And I say this today because many of us are dealing with things that we've dealt with for a long time. And God says, give me some time. I challenge you to never to go ahead of God, where you go out on your own for something without God's name on it. Suicide does not have God's name on it. He wants you to stay alive. And I love sharing this today because we're living in a day where young people are taking their lives. Teenagers, young adults, old people, because they're tired of this thing called life and the penalties of sin. I want you to know today that God wants to love you and to keep you. For you see, waiting time is growth time. It's something where God is working on three things all the time. Listen to this. He's working on you. He's working on the blessing. And he's working on the surroundings. I call it the nest. For God oftentimes will surround you with things that needs to be taken care of. And when the time is right, he will release it. Beloveds, always know your blessings will be bigger than you. And so he has to get you ready to be able to handle with what he wants to do for you in your life. Oh yes, beloveds. I share this today to encourage you to stay ready for what God has for you. Well, beloveds, I've got to go. Always know that God is your Father. Christ is your Savior. The Holy Spirit is your helper. And heaven is your home. God bless you.
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2: Foundations of Freedom, a look at America's founding principles and the leaders who shaped our nation.
3: When Abraham Lincoln was elected president in 1860, America stood on the edge of collapse. Over the next 4 years, the Civil War claimed more than 700,000 lives and tested whether our republic could endure. As the war drew to a close, Lincoln looked beyond victory. He looked toward healing. In his second inaugural address, he challenged the nation, "Let us strive on to bind up the nation's wounds, to achieve and cherish a just and lasting peace." Lincoln understood that preserving the greatest experiment in self-government required more than winning a war. It required the character to restore what had been broken. More than 160 years later, America still faces division. The question is not whether we'll disagree. The question is whether we still have the wisdom and the character to heal together.
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1: Abba Father, here it is again and again, that your armor servant have bowed at your footstool of sorrow and mercy one more time. For I didn't bow because I fell so holy, neither because I fell so righteous. I bow because I'm a bond servant, coming to you this morning, thanking you for all of your many blessings. Master, we need you today, and we just can't make it without you. We tried man, and man disappointed us. We tried woman, and woman failed us. But Lord, you never failed us, and neither left us alone. We come this morning, I just to say thank you. Thank you, Lord, for being good to us. Now, Lord, soon after a while, crying day's gonna be over here. We won't have to cry no more. We must go and have a room and won't come out. But somewhere around your kingdom, we'll be careful to give you the praise. In the name of Jesus, amen. Thank you, Jesus.

0: This is Sister McEwen. I know that you have enjoyed this music, this gospel station. We want you to come back next Sunday. Until then, be blessed.
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6: Every Tuesday for 8 years. It's not like a short thing. Like, yeah. It's just a commitment and people come and go, but it's like, it's always there. And when you open the word together, that opens the heart as well to one another. So then I followed as a submissive wife. Three years ago, I did one. I started one for women and we just met this morning before I came down. And the beautiful thing about opening the word and letting the word kind of wrestle in the context of a group is that vulnerability just happens.
7: Hear more from Rebecca at familyminute.org.
9: The following program is sponsored by King's Chapel Altar of Prayer. 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Hamilton, God's servant. Please listen carefully, and at the end of the program, the announcer will give you our address. Thank you, and may God bless you.
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0: thank you right now for the Lord's Prayer.
1: Yes.
0: Our Father, which art in heaven, hallowed be thy name. Thy kingdom come, thy will be done in earth as it is in heaven. Give us this day our daily bread, and forgive us our debts as we forgive our debtors. And lead us not into temptation, but deliver us from evil. For thine is the kingdom and the power and the glory forever. Amen.
2: We got the basic here. We're human here. Come on, church. And God says, I want to teach you how to deal with barrenness. Can we say thank God for the Holy Ghost? First of all, I want to give you the reason for barren seasons. Okay? The world is made of vanity. Come on now. And this is what adds human travail. Because of vanity. Everything you have, it either slip away or it die.
3: Amen.
2: Am I right?
3: Amen.
2: Are you losing?
3: Yeah.
2: Huh? Or it becomes no more good.
4: That's right.
2: Come on, am I right here? Yeah. Amen. Human travail today is on all of our accounts.
5: Yes.
2: I don't care how much money you have. I don't care what part of town you live in. I don't care what you've owned in your past and what you own right now. It's coming a time you're going to leave it all.
3: That's right.
2: It's coming a time trouble is going to come with what you have.
5: Yeah.
2: Am I right here? Yeah. You can have the best little ugly boy or the best little ugly girl, and it's still going to come up some trouble in there. Can we say amen?
5: Amen.
2: And the reason I use ugly, because all of us act out at times we have no business acting out. Give God some praise in here. Glory be to God. Now, dear hearts, I want you to understand, remember what Ecclesiastes said. We are told there is a season for everything. Come on now, everything. And what I'm saying here, we have a time of flourishing. Time of pleasure. Amen. In our lives. Is that right? But with that time of pleasure, there's going to become a time or a period of disappointment. Come on, let's face it now. And disappointment, I want you to understand, is a time for us to experience. Come on. What do you have to experience? Improvement. This is what the Lord is saying. Now, I want you to see what you're going through. You got your performance has got to be improved. Your behavior has to be improved. So that's the reason you're going through a time that now look like you on that side of the bed and I'm on that side.
4: Mm-hmm.
2: Are you on that side of the river and I'm on the other side? Come on, somebody. Come on. Let's say, Lord, I love you, Jesus.
3: I love you.
2: Now, can we look at somebody next to us and say,
3: I love you?
2: Uh-huh. Uh-huh.
5: Uh-huh.
2: Mm-hmm. Glory be to God. Uh-huh. What did I say? Love. Love is touched.
3: Yes. Yes.
2: Oh, church, I'm talking to you today. Hallelujah. It's touched. It's touched. It's touched. It's not just word. I love you. Love, you are touched with feelings. Can we say amen? The affection of God comes forth with influence that makes a change. What do we need a change in today? Our emotions.
5: Yes.
2: Internal emotions. Lord, that's what we need. A lot of us have desires in here. We can't change those desires. But God is the creator of every desire that you have in here today. Did you hear me here today? And he says, now, I want you to see, many of us are seeking for outward performance. Come on now. That's external enjoyment. Are you following me?
3: Yes.
2: Come on now. Before we receive the internal disposition of God. Come on now. Come on. See, the disposition of God operates in the Holy Spirit. Come on. And it rules with creative powers. So I dare you to get in touch with the man that made you. And it will create for you what you desire. Oh, give God some praise in here right now. God is saying he is ready for your receiving.
5: All
2: He is not ready for you to be walking around here all the time starved and famished for what you desire. Jesus. Jesus. Many of us saying, I'm waiting on the right time. Come on, somebody. Or I'm waiting on the opportunity for my purpose, for my life to be revealed. Come on, come on, come on. But God is a right now God. That's what he told me to come by and tell you. He is a right now God. He is a Holy Spirit. He comes to generate deliverance in the season of barrenness. Come on, somebody. Are you following me here now? He says, yes, I require patience. I require time of improvement, but you are to prevail to receive what you want. Amen. Church, are you with me here today?
1: Amen.
2: Lord have mercy. Lord have mercy. I love you, dear hearts. I love you here today. Glory be to God. You tell me you love me, but please understand. Prayer is more than verbal communication.
1: Yes, it is.
2: Well, I prayed for it. It ain't nothing happened. Huh? What did I say? Prayer is more than verbal communication. Did you hear me?
1: Yeah.
2: It's more than just a set time that you set a time and you honor him. But every time you pray, you better be looking for what you expect.
1: All right. Amen.
2: Not doubting God.
1: Amen.
2: Oh, but did somebody hear what I said? Amen. See, praying is a cultivation of the heart.
5: Hallelujah. Whew.
2: Good God from Zion. It's for restoration of the mind. Come on, get in prayer, church. Come on, and he said, expect your blessing from God here right now. Let's say prayer.
1: Prayer
2: has to be in communion. Prayer has to be what? Oh, I'm just about through with you now. Glory be to God. Did you hear me? Prayer has to be where? With what? The Spirit and the Word of God. Why? Come on, get in the Spirit. You're praying, but you're not getting in the Spirit. When you get in the Spirit, tongues will take over. The Holy Spirit will begin to minister through the heavenly language of God.
1: Amen.
2: And when the tongues come forth, it will entrench you with the affections of God's presence. How many want to be entrenched? My God, with the presence of God. Now, I want you to see here. The Word of God have admonished us here today. Hold fast in times of barrenness. Come on. Now, our hearts today, when I say entrenched, our hearts has to be surrounded or fortified. Come on. With the love of God's feelings. When you come to prayer, you got to know that he loves you, and you come to express your love to him. My God, let's say entrenched, surrounded, fortified with the love of God. God says his love is what creates for you what you desire. Come on, did you hear what I said? His love creates for you what you desire. But he need to feel what? Your love. Now, dear hearts, what is the purpose of feeling God's love and God's feeling? our love. He says, I'm ready to establish the fullness of joy. He see what you're going through. He see how your heart is moping and you're feeling sad and you're wondering why and you're wondering when. God says, come on now, get in tune with the word of God in fasting and praying and say, Lord, I thank you. Lord, I praise you. And let him saturate your heart, strengthen you so that you can go farther. In him, dear hearts, as I leave you today, we have to be established in the fullness of God, in the fullness of joy. Even we that are married, there got to be some joy sometime.
4: Amen.
2: There's got to be some joy sometime. I just got to talk to you.
4: All right. Come on.
2: Sometimes. Huh?
4: All right.
2: That's right.
4: That's right.
2: And we that with one another, it's have to be some laughing sometime.
4: Amen.
2: The Bible says laughter is good medicine. Is that right? Amen. There has to be some joy sometime. Amen. There has to be some joy sometime. There has to be some joy sometimes. Did you hear what I'm saying? Because this is what established us when bad times show up. If we don't have no good times, where's the dough?
4: Come on, come on.
2: A lot of us been looking for it already. Come on, somebody. Can we say amen? A lot of us have found it and scared to go out of it. I'm talking to you. Can we say amen?
3: Amen.
2: But dear hearts, there comes a time that God makes a decision in your life. And when he makes that decision of separation in our lives, it comes to establish his love in our hearts. And if we're not established in his joy, how can we stay with him? Did you hear what I'm saying now? And as I leave you here today, Hebrews 4:16 is what I'm leaving you with. Let us therefore come boldly unto the throne of grace that we may what?
3: Obtain mercy.
2: Let's say, Lord, I need your mercy now.
3: Lord, I need your mercy now.
2: Right now. In this barren season of how I'm feeling, my feebleness, my weakness, I need your mercy, Lord. Come on, get in touch with him, will you? Get in touch with him and say, I'll go, Lord. Come on, let's say, I'll go. If the Lord wants somebody. Here am I, Lord. Send me. Let's say, thank you for your mercy. Because mercy been holding on to you. Mercy been holding on to you. Oh, there's some things in my closet I'm not talking about. But mercy! Mercy! Mercy! Has been holding on to us. Can we say thank you, Lord?
3: Thank you, Lord.
2: For your mercy. Because in barren times, you are not receiving back. Oh, somebody help me pray. In barren times, there is no yielding. In barren times, everything around you is idle.
5: My God.
4: That's it. Hallelujah.
2: You can't hear, you can't see, you can't understand. Can we say amen?
3: Amen.
2: Can we say amen?
3: Amen.
2: It says that we may obtain mercy and find grace. Strength. Hallelujah to help. Help. Come on, somebody. Help. Well. In the time of need, stand with me right now. I'll go. I'll go.

0: I may be weak, Lord.
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0: I'm strong. I just have to say, have mercy on me. I'm mad.

0: Right now, and we are sitting in heavenly places.
1: Yes, yes, yes.
0: Oh, y'all didn't just get what I said. My God, my God. And since we are sitting in heavenly places, he said, I'm touched with what you're going through. My God, my God. He see and he hear and he know. Not only that, he did it. You're not by yourself. Hey,

Zion. Hallelujah. Thank you, Lord Jesus. Father God, in the name of Jesus, I thank you for allowing us an opportunity to hear your word this morning. Thank you for your love. Thank you for your grace. Thank you for your mercy. Now, Father God, in the name of Jesus. Thank you for holding on to us when we let go of you. Oh God, in the name of Jesus, you see the infirmities that's working in this assembly and all those that's under the sound of my voice. Father, in the name of Jesus, send your ministering spirit right now. Touch right now, Lord. Touch right now, Lord. Something want to be released, Lord. Send your power. Send your power. Right now, Lord. Lift up our prayer, oh God. Release the minds. Release the hearts right now into your service, oh God. And I thank you for it right now. In the name of Jesus. In the name of Jesus. Hallelujah, Messiah. Some is struggling right now, Lord. Oh God, move by your spirit. Thank you for your compassion right now, Lord. Amen. Oh God, in the name of Jesus, take them by your hand, Lord. Take them by their hands, oh God. Take them by their hands right now. Take them by their hands, Lord. In the name of Jesus. Lead them out of darkness. Lead them out of captivity. In the name of Jesus. In the name of Jesus. In the name of Jesus. In the name of Jesus. Oh, glory. I thank you for it. I praise you for it. I magnify you in Jesus' name. In Jesus' name. Amen.

Lord God. God understands the secrets, every secret thing that you're going through right now. And he's saying, I want you to know, I'm right there where you are. Not to condemn you, but to help you. He came not into the world to condemn the world, but that the world through him might be saved. Lift your hands right now. Father, we want to thank you for holy deliverance. In the name of Jesus, be with your people as they leave this place here today. Let them know that you care. Not only do you care, that they are in your care. And I thank you for it right now. And help them to believe so that they can receive what thus saith the Lord. In Jesus' holy name, let the body of Christ say amen. Amen. Hey,

0: Dear friend, in St. Matthew 21:13, Jesus said, "My house shall be called the house of prayer." 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Again, that number is 602-257-1174. This program was sponsored by King's Chapel Altar of Prayer. 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
3: When Abraham Lincoln was elected president in 1860, America stood on the edge of collapse. Over the next 4 years, the Civil War claimed more than 700,000 lives and tested whether our republic could endure. As the war drew to a close, Lincoln looked beyond victory. He looked toward healing. In his second inaugural address, he challenged the nation, "Let us strive on to bind up the nation's wounds, to achieve and cherish a just and lasting peace." Lincoln understood that preserving the greatest experiment in self-government required more than winning a war. It required the character to restore what had been broken. More than 160 years later, America still faces division. The question is not whether we'll disagree. The question is whether we still have the wisdom and the character to heal together.
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4: 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Today's Bible study, oh gosh, it's a hot one. 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Normally, we don't have you call somebody on Filthy Fridays, but today you might want to do that. I want to clarify this issue. It's very controversial, but it's fixable. This is Brother Mike. I'm the professional counselor at the Arizona Deliverance Center. We're downtown on 15th Avenue, just south of Osborne Road. 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The service is completely filled. Thank you for all your support you've given me over my last 25 years on the radio. It's been fantastic. Lady preachers, women preachers, man, it's a controversy you wouldn't even believe now. Everybody's all jacked up over it. I thought I would explain it to you simply and easily so you can understand what the whole story is. There's all kinds of different views on women serving in the church, and I don't want to go over all the different views of it. Everybody has their own opinion. But here's what the Word of God actually says. Here's what it actually says. 1 Timothy chapter 2. Are you ready? Hold on to your chair there. Chapter 2. It says, let the women learn in silence with all subjection. Okay? Now, what's he talking about in that verse? The Greek word for women there is gune. What is a gune? It's a wife. Okay, let me read it again. Let the wives learn in silence. What is that? That's the Greek word hesychia. Hesychia means learn while you're not talking, while you're quiet. Okay, which is perfectly normal. Every human being learns best when they are not talking. Okay? And then it says, let the wives learn in silence and all subjection. That's the Greek word hupotage. And it means subordination, which is perfectly normal. It applies to men too. The only way for you to learn is for you to stop talking. Stop running your mouth like a busted chainsaw. And the only way for you to learn from someone is to subordinate to them, is to adopt the role of a pupil versus a teacher. Paul's just simply stating here pure common sense. Then he says next something important. He says, I suffer not a woman, gune, wife, to teach, nor usurp authority over the man. Now, that Greek phrase there looks like women are never to be teachers. That's not the case. There's a conjunction between the first half of the sentence and the second half. But I suffer not a wife to teach, nor. The Greek word for nor is oude. It is a Greek conjunction, like in English, the word and. I went to the store and bought some milk. I went to the store and bought some milk. That happened to Rodney Dangerfield once when he was in Las Vegas. He said, there's slot machines everywhere. I went into the store to buy a carton of milk. It cost me $335. And is a conjunction and connects the first half of the verse to the second half. Okay? So here's what Paul's saying. I suffer not a wife to teach, nor usurp authority over the man. Those two go together. It doesn't say a woman can't teach. It says she can't teach if she's usurping authority over the man, Greek word authenteo, which is where we get our English word authority. Women are not to, by force, aggressively take authority over men so they can teach. It doesn't say they can never teach. Okay, pick yourself up off the floor. The conjunction in that verse connects the first sentence to the second one. You can't have one without the other. Then he says, the reason for that is Adam was first formed, then Eve. Adam was not deceived. But the woman being deceived was in the transgression. That verse is actually a compliment to the women. Adam was not deceived. He deliberately and willfully sinned. Eve did not. She was fooled. She was deceived. The devil attacked Eve first because he knew he could fool her. He didn't attack Adam first because he knew Adam could not be fooled. Then he says, notwithstanding, she shall be saved in childbearing if they continue in faith, pistis, in charity, agape, in holiness, hagiazo, and sobriety. Okay? Sobriety. What's that verse talking about? It's talking about Genesis 3:16, where it's God said, the order of the family is this. Husbands, wives, kids, father, mother, children. That's the order of the family. For example, the Divine Trinity has the same order. Father, Son, Holy Spirit. Nobody's better than anybody else, but there's a structure to it. There's a structure to it. So God is telling you, women can teach, but they can't teach if they are usurping, taking authority, dominating men to teach. They can't do that. If you give them permission to teach, they can do that. And they do that, and they're highly anointed, many of them, and they do a good job, many of them. What the Bible's against is the Joyce Meyer syndrome, where you have Joyce Meyer dominating all the men and all the women in the entire ministry. She's the boss and she's in charge of it. That's what Paul is talking about here. You cannot have women teaching and usurping authority over men. Let's flip over to 1 Corinthians chapter 14. This is the other verse. Here it is. Paul says, quote, let your women, what's the Greek word? Gune, wives, let your wives keep silent in the churches, for it is not permitted for them to speak. Now that sounds like a woman, when she walks through the door of a synagogue or a church, is not able to talk. That is not true. The Greek word for speak in this verse is lalein, and it's in the present active tense. That means continuous, constant chattering or talking. Paul says, but they are commanded to be under obedience, as it says in the law. And again, he's quoting Genesis chapter 3, verse 16. The Greek word for obedience there is hupotasso. It means subordination. To subordinate yourself, one person to another, to fit into a structure. See? God's not saying that women cannot utter a word in church. He's saying constant talking and chattering in church while others are talking, others are teaching, others are preaching. Wives should not be doing that. If they shall learn anything, Paul says, quote, if they shall learn anything, let them ask their husbands at home, Greek word anir, husbands. This is talking about husbands and wives. For it is a shame for a woman, gune, wife, to speak in the church. Same Greek word we went over earlier, latlein, present active tense verb, continuously talking, chattering during the service, during the sermon, during the teaching. All Paul is saying here is that women and men, there should not be confusion in the church. The same thing is true of men. You cannot have a man sitting there asking questions and talking during a teaching or a sermon, because it's going to distract what's being said and distract from the Word of God. Nobody's going to learn anything. If at the Deliverance Center, I have many women in the ministry, our monthly healing service is coordinated by a woman, Stephanie, and we have one healing after the other in that service, one deliverance from demons after another in that service, and the Holy Spirit is doing the healing and the delivering. If the Holy Spirit believed that women were not allowed to talk in church at all, and wives were not allowed to talk in church at all, He would not anoint the service with His presence and power, and these people would not be getting healed or delivered. You can see here clearly, if you take a closer look at what Paul said, why it's okay for women to be teachers and preachers in the church. And if you go to 1 Corinthians 11, Acts 2, Joel 2, and Acts 21, you will see that many women are allowed to pray in church and they are allowed to prophesy. The four daughters of Philip were prophets. Were prophets. Yes, it's okay for women to preach and teach in church if they do not usurp authority over men. See you next time.
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Revelation 21 and 4. And I want to title this message, Hope for Tomorrow. Revelation 21 and 4 says, He will wipe away every tear from their eyes, and death shall be no more. Neither shall there be mourning, nor crying, nor pain anymore, for the former things have passed away. May the Lord add a blessing to the reading and the hearing of His holy and inspired word. When I was talking directly to my church members, when I said to them that basically I'm a news junkie and I don't mention the stations that I watch because that's a discussion in and of itself. People are arguing over whether the station is conservative or liberal and all kinds of other nonsense. I don't have time for that. What I want to know broad brushly is what is going on around the world and in particular our country. And so when I look at the news helps me to understand what's going on around me. But what I do is this. I try to look at what's going on around me through a biblical lens, not a fleshly lens, but a biblical lens. Because again, when we try to pay attention to all the vitriol that is going on, all the animosity that's going on, all of the arguing and fighting, even the violence that's being breaking out now, it makes us come unraveled. We can easily get into a state of despair, and some may even get into a state of depression. And I know there are those that never like to talk about Christians becoming depressed. But let me tell you something. Christians do become depressed. The good news is we don't have to stay depressed. Are you praying with me? So when we realize that and recognize that, then what helps us to take place of what's transpiring, we look for our hope. And our hope is only found in Jesus Christ. When I study the Bible, and I love studying the Bible in the last days, because it shows us and tells us and forewarns us all that's going to pop off, all that's going to begin to happen, is happening, and will happen. There are still things that will happen in the future that we have not experienced yet. And so no man knoweth the hour, so we don't know when he's coming, but we ought to be living in a state of expectancy. And when we live in that state, when we have hope for tomorrow, then we understand our hope can only be found in Jesus Christ. We can't have hope in any other person or personage other than Jesus Christ. The Bible forewarns us time and time again. You and I both know there are times that we shed much tears. There are times when we felt despondent. We were overwhelmed. We just could not figure out what's going on. When we see our younger generation being gunned down in the street, either by each other or by the people who are supposed to be in charge of our safety. And with that, people are talking about defunding that particular organization or funding that organization. We can't even get together on what we should be doing with that organization. What is the purpose of that organization? Has it changed? And what is going on with it? How do we overcome all of these things that are happening? It can only be found in Christ Jesus. In fact, when we understand who we are in Christ, that will change our ways. So many times people are focused in the body of Christ on the outward actions when we ought to be concerned about the inward actions, because guess what? The outward actions can be feigned. That's why you hear me talk about, we argue about whether this is a Christian nation, and now we're trying to force Christian values on people. Look, if you're going to just say this is the law of the land, one thing, but don't make it into a religion to be forced on somebody, because then we are no different than some of the Islamic states that we always want to talk out against about how they force people to believe certain way, act certain way, and this is the only way they can operate. Well, we're trying to do the same thing, but that's not how the Bible directs us. The Bible directs us to go ye therefore and make disciples, which means that we need to make people students of the Word of God. And as they understand who Jesus is, why he came, bled, and died, and rose again,
and now are seated back at the right

0: Good hand of the Father will come again when they understand that and embrace that and learn more of that. Guess what? There's an inward action that takes place that changes the outward attitude. But until that point, when we look at what's going on, we force our Christian beliefs on others. It makes them rebel against it. Because again, now we're lining up Christianity with other world religions. And I say that cheek and tongue. I know there are other world religions. But you know what? Even though there's other world religions, I believe what God says, that his only, it's not even a religion, it's relationship is with him through his son. And I do believe in the Trinity. There are those that declare themselves to be Christians that just talk against the Trinity. And there are those who declare themselves to be Christian that don't even believe who Jesus said he is. And so when we see all of this stuff that's going on, all of this miscommunication, all the things that are perverting the word of God, God forewarned us that the word will be perverted. It's been perverted ever since the dawn of time when mankind started putting God's word together, because we have a spiritual enemy. He does not want you to learn the truth of the word of God, because if you do, it will change you. And so, brothers and sisters in Christ, we watch, we listen, we look, and we find these things that are so critically important to us, that you and I need to understand that the only hope we have is in Christ Jesus. And so when we keep our minds steadfast on the one who saves us and has saved us, because salvation is not stagnant. You got saved, but you're being saved and you will be saved, because until the old things, the former things of this world are passed away and you are still living on this earth, you are going to see all the things that the Bible forewarned us transpire before your very eyes. But have hope for tomorrow. And how we come over from this and keep ourselves away from the state of despondency is by understanding our hope for tomorrow. And we know that no man knoweth the hour. So we keep hoping that tomorrow is going to be the day. Tomorrow after that's going to be today. Keep on hoping for your tomorrow until Jesus does come in the cloud. That's when you'll find out the truth of what you've been standing on, the belief that you have been hidden and hiding in your heart, the evidence of your salvation. All these things will come to fruition, and you will show the true belief that you have had in the true and living God, and he will wipe away all the tears from your eyes. There will no longer be any death. There will no longer be any mourning. There will no more be any pain, any crying. It will just be a grand and a glorious time. But in the meantime, we have to get through today. And how we get through today is having our hope locked in Jesus Christ. You may have to do this one moment at a time, 1 hour at a time, 1 day at a time, 1 week at a time, 1 year at a time. It does not matter. Just keep on having hope in Christ Jesus. He is our hope for tomorrow. Brothers and sisters in Christ, I'm out of time. May the Lord bless you and keep you. Again, you hear me say this every week. I want to expand this program. Our church has been so faithful over the many years that we've been on the air. This is our outreach ministry, but we like to expand the ministry. Please go to our Facebook page, look for Crystal Fountain Missionary Baptist Church. And as the saying goes, look for the Tithely app and tap the app. Give into this ministry. It is tax deductible. May the Lord bless you and keep you is my prayer. Take care. God bless. Lord willing, we'll see you again real soon.
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6: 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Bishop Shelton Rafa Kabash Luke is the Apostle Pastor and General Overseer. 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
10: Therefore, judge nothing before the time until the Lord comes. It's easy to say, well, you judge this and you judge that, and you came to this conclusion and you came to that decision. But therefore judge nothing before the time until the Lord come. 1 Corinthians, 4th chapter. Consider the book of 1 Corinthians, the 4th chapter, reading the 5th verse. 1 Corinthians, 4th chapter, reading the 5th verse. Therefore judge nothing before the time until the Lord come, who will both bring to light the hidden things of darkness and will make manifest the counsels of the hearts. And then shall every man have praise of God. Therefore, judge nothing before the time, until the Lord come, who both will bring to light the hidden things of darkness and will make manifest the counsels of the hearts. And then shall every man have praise of God. So what do you want to do? You want to be obedient. You want to work out your own salvations with fear and trembling. Granted, you may feel that this is right and that is wrong. Granted, you may feel that this should be acted upon and the other things not to be acted upon. But the scripture tells us, thou hypocrite, first cast out the beam out of thine own eye, and then shalt thou see clearly to cast out the mote out of thy brother's eye. And if we're going to cast it out of your brother's eye, oh yeah, but what about your eye? Thou hypocrite, first cast out the beam out of thine own eye, and then shalt thou see clearly to cast out the mote out of thy brother's eye. Seventh chapter of Matthew. Matthew, the seventh chapter. Reading from the first through the fifth verses. Seventh chapter of Matthew. Reading from the first through the fifth verses. The glorious word of the Lord tells us, judge not, that ye be not judged. For with what judgment ye judge, ye shall be judged. And with what measure ye meet, it shall be measured to you again. And why beholdest thou the mote that is in thy brother's eye, but considerest not the beam that is in thine own eye? Or how wilt thou say to thy brother, let me pull out the mote out of thine eye, and behold, a beam is in thine own eye? Thou hypocrite, first cast out the beam out of thine own eye, and then shalt thou see clearly to cast out the mote out of thy brother's eye. Because people say, well, I know how it ought to be. It ought to be this way. It ought to be that way. I have already judged. And shall we say, you have already judged. And you have already come to the conclusion and conclusions what it's all about and how it ought to take place. But the scripture tells us, he that is without sin among you, let him first cast a stone at her. He that is without sin among you, let him first cast a stone at her. People say, well, this one did this, and that one did that, and we have judged, and it's not good, and it's not right. But they do the same things. They do the exact same things that they are judging others to be and to have done. But he that is without sin among you, let him first cast a stone at her. Eighth chapter of John. Consider the book of John, the eighth chapter, reading from the first through the 11th verses. John, the eighth chapter, reading from the first through the 11th verses. The scripture states, Jesus went unto the Mount of Olives, and early in the morning he came again to the temple, and all the people came unto him, and he sat down and taught them. And the scribes and Pharisees brought unto him a woman taken in adultery. And when they had set her in the midst, they say unto him, Master, this woman was taken in adultery, in the very act. Now Moses in the law commanded us that such should be stoned. But what sayest thou? This they said, tempting him, that they might have to accuse him. But Jesus stooped down, and with his finger wrote on the ground, as though he heard them not. So when they continued asking him, he lifted up himself and said unto them, he that is without sin among you, let him first cast a stone at her. And again he stooped down and wrote on the ground. And they which heard it being convicted by their own conscience, went out one by one, beginning at the eldest, even unto the last. And Jesus was left alone, and the woman standing in the midst. When Jesus had lifted up himself and saw none but the woman, he said unto her, Woman, where are those thine accusers? Hath no man condemned thee? She said, No man, Lord. And Jesus said unto her, Neither do I condemn thee. Go and sin no more. So he that is without sin, what a mighty God we serve. For God is not a man that he should lie. God is not a man that he should turn around and go and do what he ought not to do. For there is indeed a way that seemeth right unto a man, but Jesus Christ is Lord and Christ. So, Lord, we found this woman in the very act of adultery. Now, Moses said that such a one ought to be stoned. That's what Moses said. But what do you say? But what did the scripture state? Saying that they were tempting the Lord, that they might have cause to accuse him. But he that is without sin among you, let him first cast a stone at her. So when it comes down to what must be, the scripture tells us, For I perceive that thou art in the gall of bitterness and in the bond of iniquity. For I perceive that thou art in the gall of bitterness and in the bond of iniquity. Fight the good fight of faith, precious people of God. Hold on to what you know to be good and what you know to be right. Can you not see what God Almighty is doing? Can you not see the power of our Heavenly Father? Can you not see that God is preparing to take his church, that we may live, dwell, and reign with him forever and ever? And for what if some did not believe? What are they going to do? They're going to prevent you from having eternal life. They're going to prevent you from being with our Lord and Savior, Jesus Christ. And one thing is for certain, when it comes down to saving yourselves from this untoward generation, we are all commanded, if by any means I might attain unto the resurrection of the dead. So if we have to do this to be saved, you can rest assured it's going to be lawful. For nothing unlawful is going to save us. So if we have to do this to be saved, this is what we do. And if we have to do that to be saved, that is what we do. And if some turn away from you, or if all turn away from you, then you didn't need that anyway. For who is he that will harm you if ye be followers of that which is good? If you are followers of Jesus Christ, our Lord, who's going to harm you? But they may take your life. They may take your life in this life. But Jesus Christ, God Almighty, said, He that will keep his commandments shall never see death. So this is the joy that we have. The joy that we have that God is still on the throne. He's the Almighty. And there is none other than he. For I perceive that thou art in the gall of bitterness and in the bond of iniquity. Eighth chapter of Acts, the eighth chapter, reading from the 21st through the 23rd verses. Acts, the eighth chapter, reading from the 21st through the 23rd verses, where the Lord tells us, Thou hast neither part nor lot in this matter, for thy heart is not right in the sight of God. Repent therefore of this thy wickedness, and pray God, if perhaps the thought of thine heart may be forgiven thee. For I perceive that thou art in the gall of bitterness and in the bond of iniquity. For I perceive that thou art what? In the gall of bitterness and in the bond of iniquity. So one thing we know, many things we know in Christ Jesus, but one thing we know, for where envying and strife is, there is confusion and every evil work. Doesn't matter who they are, doesn't matter how they appear to be, how high, how mighty they may seem to be, but for where envying and strife is, there is confusion and every evil work. Because if you're envying someone and you have strife toward someone, how can you do that which is good? How can you do that which is right? When you are envying someone, you think you can do right by the one that you are full of envy? For where envying and strife is, there is confusion and every evil work. Consider the third chapter of James. James, the third chapter, reading the 16th verse. Third chapter of James, reading the 16th verse, where the Lord tells us, for where envying and strife is, there is confusion and every evil work. Reading on. But the wisdom that is from above is first pure, then peaceable, gentle, and easy to be entreated, full of mercy and good fruits, without partiality and without hypocrisy. And the fruit of righteousness is sown in peace of them that make peace. And the fruit of righteousness is sown in peace of them that make peace. This is what it's all about, what it all comes down to, saving yourselves from this untoward generation. For the truth of the matter, human family, for what can the man do that cometh after the king? King Jesus. Jesus is the king. He's the King of kings, Lord of lords. What can the man do? Jesus said that you must be born of water and of the Spirit. Other than that, you cannot enter into the kingdom of God. Many of men have tried many of ways, but the scripture also tells us, neither is there salvation in any other. For there's none other name under heaven given among men whereby we must be saved. So, human family, the question, I have a question. I, Bishop Shelton Rafika Bosh Luke, if Jesus Christ, Jesus the Christ, is not Lord and Christ, then who is? Who is God? See, well, Jesus Christ. And we know that because the scripture also tells us this is the true God and eternal life. That Jesus Christ is the true God and eternal life. People say, well, I think it's about this and I think it's about that and it's going to be what I think it's going to be and hold on to what I know to be and this is how it's going to come. But consider the book of 1 John, the 5th chapter. 1 John, the 5th chapter, reading the 20th verse. 1 John, 5th chapter, reading the 20th verse. The word of the Lord states, and we know that the Son of God is come and hath given us an understanding that we may know him that is true, and we are in him that is true, even in his Son, Jesus Christ. This is the true God and eternal life. The Bible says, even in his Son, Jesus Christ. And we know that the Son of God is come and hath given us an understanding that we may know him that is true, and we are in him that is true, even in his Son, Jesus Christ. This is the true God and eternal life. So I don't think you're going to be able to get it any plainer than that. You shall know the truth, and the truth shall make you free. But if our gospel be hid, it is hid to them that are lost. And the people asked him, saying, what shall we do then? What shall we do then? Third chapter of Luke. Consider the book of Luke, third chapter, reading the 10th verse. Luke, third chapter, reading the 10th verse. And the people asked him, saying, what shall we do then? What shall we do then? You must repent. Be baptized, every one of you, in the name of Jesus Christ for the remission of sins, and ye shall receive the gift of the Holy Ghost, speaking with other tongues as the Spirit of God gives you utterance. And as the Spirit of God gives you utterance, well, what could that possibly mean? That means that you have no control over what you're saying. For the Spirit of the Lord has given you utterance, and you utter according to the Spirit of our Heavenly Father. And the people asked him, saying, what shall we do then? The question remains, sirs, what must I do to be saved? What must you do to be saved? Well, he that believeth on Christ Jesus, as the scripture hath said. What must you do to be saved? Well, consider the book of Acts, the second chapter, reading from the 36th through the 38th verses. Acts, the second chapter, reading from the 36th through the 38th verses. Therefore, let all the house of Israel know assuredly that God hath made that same Jesus, whom ye have crucified, both Lord and Christ. Let all the house of Israel know assuredly, that's without a doubt, that God hath made that same Jesus, whom ye have crucified, God made him both Lord and Christ. Now when they heard this, they were pricked in their heart, and said unto Peter and to the rest of the apostles, men and brethren, what shall we do? Then Peter said unto them, repent, and be baptized, every one of you, in the name of Jesus Christ, for the remission of sins, and ye shall receive the gift of the Holy Ghost. Now, the scripture states, and ye shall receive the gift of the Holy Ghost. Why? Because, here again, except a man be born of water and of the Spirit, he cannot enter into the kingdom of God. So it doesn't matter what some will believe. It doesn't matter what some will say. For here again, what not only what can the man do that cometh after the king, what can the man say that cometh after the king? For the king says you must be born of water and of the Spirit. Other than that, you cannot enter into the kingdom of God. And you can't change it, human family. It's the word of God. No man can change it. Heaven and earth shall pass away, but the words of our God shall stand forever. So blessed are your eyes, for they see, and your ears, for they hear, and your hearts, for indeed they understand. That God has opened your understandings to know what is good and to know what is right. And what is good and what is right is to believe on Christ Jesus as the scripture hath said. And yea, and why even of yourselves judge ye not what is right? But the question remains, and who is he that will harm you if ye be followers of that which is good? For one thing, if you keep God's commandments, he said ye shall never taste of death. You're never going to see it. So this is the beauty of it, to know that life has departed from the body, and to know that in this life you have passed on. But that's the blessing. For this I say, brethren, that flesh and blood cannot inherit the kingdom of God. So in order to inherit the kingdom of God, we have to be changed. And we all shall be changed in a moment and in a twinkling of an eye. But when you believe the Lord, believing on Christ Jesus, as the scripture hath said, when you go to the graveyard, when you go to the graveyards, and you look at those graves, and you look at those headstones, and you look at all of those that have passed on in Christ Jesus, but you know in your hearts, they're not dead. Because he that was dead, yet shall he live again in Christ Jesus our Lord. And the people asked him, what shall we do then? Men and brethren, what shall we do? Therefore, Acts the second chapter, here again reading from the 36th through the 38th verses. Therefore, let all the house of Israel know assuredly that God hath made that same Jesus, whom ye have crucified, both Lord and Christ. Now when they heard this, they were pricked in their heart, and said unto Peter and to the rest of the apostles, men and brethren, what shall we do? Then Peter said unto them, repent, and be baptized, every one of you, in the name of Jesus Christ, for the remission of sins, and ye shall receive the gift of the Holy Ghost. Repent and be baptized, every one of you, in the name of Jesus Christ, for the remission of sins, and ye shall receive the gift of the Holy Ghost. And what does the word of the Lord tell us is the Holy Ghost? Acts the second chapter, reading from the first to the fourth verses. And when the day of Pentecost was fully come, they were all with one accord in one place. And suddenly there came a sound from heaven as of a rushing mighty wind, and it filled all the house where they were sitting. And there appeared unto them cloven tongues, like as a fire, and it sat upon each of them. And they were all filled with the Holy Ghost, and began to speak with other tongues as the Spirit gave them utterance. So what is the Holy Ghost? Acts 2nd chapter 4th verse. And they were all filled with the Holy Ghost. They were what? Filled with the Holy Ghost, and began to speak with other tongues as the Spirit gave them utterance. So finally, precious people of God, let's go to the book of Mark, the third chapter. Mark, the third chapter, and we'll read the 25th verse. Mark, the third chapter, reading the 25th verse. The word of the Lord states, and if a house be divided against itself, that house cannot stand. So may the Lord bless you. May the Lord keep you. May the Lord preserve your strength, give you a mind to continue, that you hold fast, be strong, be diligent, make your callings and your elections sure, and save yourselves from this untoward generation. So may the Lord bless you. May the Lord keep you. May the Lord preserve your strength. May the Lord make his countenance to shine upon you, give you hope, give you peace, give you the blessed assurance that there's none other than one Lord, one faith, one baptism, that you must repent and be baptized, every one of you, in the name of Jesus Christ, for the remission of sins, and ye shall receive the gift of the Holy Ghost, speaking with other tongues as the Spirit of God gives you utterance. Consider what I say. The Lord give you understanding in all things, but if our gospel be hid, it is hid to them that are lost. Save yourselves from this untoward generation, and as always, I say unto you finally, am I therefore become your enemy? Because I tell you the truth. May the Lord bless you. May the Lord keep you. And peace be unto you.
9: 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Some of the titles are, Sirs, What Must I Do to Be Saved? 21 Burning Subjects. Are You False? 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Once again, Bishop Shelton Rafa's mailing address is Post Office Box 2797 in Bala Cynwyd, Bala, B-A-L-A, Cynwyd, C-Y-N-W-Y-D, Pennsylvania, 19004 in the United States of America. 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